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2: 5 cents a day, that's only $18.25 a year. 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
3: 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Back on the scene with the record machine, bringing you the rhythm and blues songs of the 1950s and 60s, and looking back at the popular culture and the civil rights movement of that era. And today, we're going to count down the Billboard Top R&B recordings of 1951. 1951 worldwide, the year that the Russians announced that they too had an atom bomb. The Korean War continued into its second year, and the first live transcontinental television broadcast occurred. It was the year that The Prince and I debuted on Broadway, and I Love Lucy made its first television broadcast. And in the fight for African-American civil rights in 1951 was the year of the Martinsville 7 case and the Cicero riot and the Moton High School strike. It was also the year of the submission of the We Charge Genocide petition to the UN. We're going to dig deeper into the Cicero riots later in this show. I think you'll find that very interesting. And in R&B music, the bulk of the hits were still more on the bluesy side, and most of the hit makers were the same folks that dominated the charts in 1950. And one of those hit makers was the Johnny Otis Orchestra. And here is one of his hits that came in at number 49 in the top 100 R&B hits for 1951, a song called All Night Long.

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I begged her to please, please, baby, be mine. I took her out one Thursday night. She got two shots of Joy Juice and was ready to fight.

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It can make a girl weighing 104 feel so powerful she'll think she could even whip Joe. This I know to be a solid fact, 'cause I fell for one a little while back. She was so sweet at the start of the night, but after two drinks, wasn't

0: Now that is Jump Blues at its finest by Mr. Louis Jordan and his Timpani Five, Lemonade. It was released on the Decca Records label. It peaked at number 4 on the Billboard R&B charts and finished the year at number 46 in the top 100. Before that, you heard Charles Brown singing a beautiful song titled I'll Always Be In Love With You, written by B. Green, H. Ruby, and S. Stepped, and released on the Aladdin label. That song peaked at number 7 on the Billboard R&B chart in 1951 and finished the year at number 43. The song before that was Ruth Brown singing I'll Wait For You. That song was written by Rudolph Toombs and released on the Atlantic Records. It peaked at number 3 on the R&B charts and ended the year at the number 45 position of the top 100. And the song you heard before that one, I am sure a lot of you are familiar with, from B.B. King's 1970 Grammy-winning rendition. Well, this is the original version of The Thrill Is Gone, as sung by Roy Hawkins. He wrote the song with Rick Darnell and released it in 1951. It was released on the Modern Hollywood label, peaked at number 6 on Billboard's R&B charts, and finished the year at number 48. And we opened the set with the one and only Johnny Otis Orchestra and All Night Long. The single released 1951, that single reached number 6 on the R&B charts and finished the year in the number 49 position of the top 100. 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This is Muddy Waters performing live in 1972, his big hit from 1951, a tune called Long Distance Call.
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People, I was down in my neighborhood one day, and I was talking to some friends of mine. They all were standing on the corner. They were laughing at me. Says another view. After a while, I went back home like a good man should. I put my hand in my pocket and got my key out and unlocked the door. And there stand my wife, she was crying. She said, another view. The little girl was jumping up in the floor. She's patting her hand together. She looking straight at me. And she was saying, Muddy Water, it's another

0: That was John Godfrey doing their version of a song called Hey Little Girl. It was one of many versions of that song to emerge in 1951. Before that, we heard the Griffin Brothers with a song entitled Tra-La-La, featuring Tommy Brown, charted at number 7 on the charts, released on Dot Records. Little Joe's Boogie from Joe Liggins and the Honey Drippers was the instrumental that you heard before that, a song also known as the Guitar Blues. And before that, Roy Brown's with Barroom Blues. And we opened up with the one and only Muddy Waters, live in Boston in 1971, performing his hit song of 1951 called Long Distance Call, one of Muddy Waters' favorite songs. Loved to perform it live. So I thought I'd give you a live version of him singing it in 1971. You are listening to the Solid Gold Soul Countdown Show, and Philip is on your radio. Today we are featuring the hit R&B songs of 1951 and looking back at the events in the civil rights movement of that same year. One of the most famous incidents that occurred in 1951 was the Cicero race riot. Now, most of the time when you hear a story about controversy over desegregation in housing, it's a story that took place in the South. But this famous event took place when an African-American World War II veteran and his family tried to move into an apartment in an all-white neighborhood in Cicero, Illinois. Here is an audio synopsis of that event brought to you by American History 101.
1: The Cicero Race Riot began on July 11th, 1951.

0: bombs into the building and set the Clark apartment on fire. Despite the presence of 60 police officers and later the Illinois National Guard, the rioters continued their violent rampage, fighting with the authorities and causing over $20,000 in damage to the building. Although the Clark family emerged unharmed, the Cicero race riot highlighted the deep-seated racism and segregation that existed in many white communities in the post-World War II era. The riot was the first to be viewed on television, bringing national attention to the issue of housing discrimination and the ongoing struggle for racial equality in America.
1: And that's the way it was in the northern state of Illinois in 1951.

That is Lloyd Glenn with an instrumental known as Old Time Shuffle Blues. And before that, you heard Margie Day with the Griffin Brothers doing her Jump Blues version of Little Red Rooster. And before that, All in the Game, as sung by Tommy Edwards. And before that tune, you heard Telephone Blues with Floyd Dixon and Johnny Moore's Three Blazers. And we opened that set with Bloodshot Eyes from Wynonie Harris. You are listening to the Solid Gold Soul Countdown Show with Philip on your radio, and we're just about at the end of the first hour of our show, and we're going to close it out with the one and only Fats Domino with Every Night About This Time.

0: Can I ask you a question?
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1: 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I get great music shows from Gainesville's best DJs, plus national shows from bluegrass to punk.
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1: 5 cents a day. That's only $18.25 a year. Even I can afford that. How do I contribute?
0: You can do it through PayPal, Patreon, or Zelle. Cash App is the $ WGOTLP. Venmo is WGOT forever, and that's the number 4.
1: All right, I'll do it today.
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2: 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Today we are featuring the R&B hits of 1951 and running down some of the things that happened in our society and around the world in 1951. Let's start off with the music. The song that came in 30th in the top 100 for 1951 was a song by the R&B group Billy Ward and the Dominoes, and it was called Chicken Blues.

Oh, man, have mercy. Have mercy. The one and only Billy Eckstein. Doing the classic ballad, I Apologize. Major hit from 1951. Tune was originally written back in 1931 by Al Hoffman, Al Gohart, and Ed Nelson, and was first recorded by Bing Crosby and Nat Schilker. But Eckstein put his foot in it. In 1951, the song spent 19 weeks on the Billboard bestseller chart, peaked at number 8, and finished the year at number 16. Before that, you heard James Wayans doing a song called Tender Your Business. It was released on a record label called Sittin' In With. It became a number 2 hit on the Billboard R&B charts and stayed at the top of the charts for 14 weeks, finished out at number 18. And Ella Fitzgerald, scatting like nobody else can, doing the popular jazz song called Smooth Sailing. That was the Ray Charles singers you heard in the background. It became one of her most famous recordings, and it finished in the number 19 position. And before that, you heard Nat King Cole singing Too Young, written by Sidney Lipman with the lyrics by Sylvia Dee and recorded on the Capitol Records label. That version was a huge success, topping the Billboard charts for 5 weeks and finishing the year in the number 20 position. And finally, we opened up with Billy Ward and the Dominoes singing Chicken Blues, written by Rose Marks and Billy Ward, released on the Federal label and closing out the year in the number 30 position. 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Today, we're playing the R&B hits of 1951, the year that the first color television broadcast began. J.D. Salinger's Catcher on the Rye was published, the television show I Love Lucy premiered, and blues singer Percy Mayfield had this big hit called Lost Love.

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0: The Five Keys with The Glory of Love. Song originally written by Billy Hill and was first a number one hit for Benny Goodman back in 1936. The Five Keys rendition became a million selling record for the group and ended the year in the number 10 position of the top 100 R&B recording. Now before that, you heard Rockin' Blues by Johnny Otis featuring the vocalist Mel Walker. The song reached number 2 on the national charts and ended the year number 12 on the top 100 R&B hits. Before that, I played I'm Waiting Just For You. That's Lucky Millander and his orchestra, and featuring the voice of Ernestine Allen and John Carroll. The classic drinking song called I Got Loaded was the one I played before that, and that song is from Peppermint Harris. And we opened the set with a man known as the Poet Laureate of the Blues, Mr. Percy Mayfield, singing a song called Lost Love. You're listening to the Solid Gold Soul Countdown Show, and Philip is on your radio. Counting down the final top R&B hits of 1951. Now, in 1951, several key events shaped black history within the ongoing civil rights movement. And one of the events that garnered national attention was the trial and subsequent execution of the Martinsville Seven. Here's a breakdown, courtesy of Wiki for All.
1: The Martinsville Seven were a group of seven African-American men from Martinsville, Virginia, who were convicted and executed in 1951 for raping a white woman in 1949. At the time of their arrest, all but one were between the ages of 18 and 23. They were quickly tried in six separate trials, and each was convicted and sentenced to death. It was the largest mass execution for rape that had been reported in the United States. According to historian Eric W. Rise, this case demonstrated the power of the Southern legal system to enforce codes of racial behavior.
0: On August 31, 2021, Governor Ralph Northam posthumously pardoned all seven men. In a news release, Northam said the pardons were not about whether the men were guilty, but it was about, and I quote, the recognition from the Commonwealth that the men did not receive adequate due process. Now let's get back to the music. Here's Amos Milbourne and his Aladdin Chicken Shacker with the song

Teardrops from My Eyes, number one hit for Ruth Brown, released on Atlantic Records, written by Rudy Toombs, spent 11 weeks on the top of the Billboard R&B chart, and it finished in the number two position of the top 100 R&B songs for 1951. Before that, you heard Please Send Me Some Love, written and sung by Percy Whitfield on the Specialty Records label. That song was on the top of the charts for 27 weeks in 1951 and finished the year at number three in the Billboard Top 100. And the song before that was Black Knight, a classic blues song by Charles Brown. That was at the top of the charts for 14 weeks. A song written by Jesse May Robinson and Charles Brown. Rocket 88 was the song before that. That song was credited to Jackie Brinston and his Delta Cats, but that was actually Ike Turner's Kings of Rhythm, with Jackie Brinston as the saxophonist in the band and providing the lead vocals. This song has quite a history. It is considered by many music aficionados to be the very first rock and roll record. The song is a tribute to the Oldsmobile Delta 88, which was nicknamed the Rocket 88. And that was considered the very first muscle car. It was inducted into the Blues Hall of Fame, the Grammy Hall of Fame, the Rock and Roll Hall of Fame, and the National Registry. And we opened up with Amos Milburn and Bad, Bad Whiskey Made Me Leave My Happy Home. A massive hit for Milburn, reaching the number one spot on the U.S. Billboard R&B charts. You're listening to the Solid Gold Soul Countdown Show. Philip is on your radio. Or shall I say Philip was on your radio, because we're coming to the end of our rundown of the top R&B songs of 1951. We're down to the last but not least number one song of 1951, a song by The Dominoes, released on Federal Records, written by Billy Ward and Rose Marx, and was one of the first R&B hit records to cross over to become a hit on the pop charts. The song reached number one on the Billboard R&B charts, holding that top spot for 14 weeks, and peaked at number 17 on the Billboard Pop Singles chart. And at the same time, it was also banned on several radio stations because of its very suggestive lyrics. The name of the song, 60 Minute Man.

0: 30-minute man. That's it. I quit. Do good things. Practice random acts of kindness. And treat your neighbor the same way you want your neighbor to treat you. Peace.
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1: 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Even I can afford that. How do I contribute?
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0: WGOTLP Gainesville, the GOAT, would like to thank attorney Paul S. Rothstein for his support. 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

Yes, indeedy. The Corettes and I've Been Waiting from their 2015 debut album to open this week's First Wave, the show that brings you the finest classic to contemporary punk and garage rock, new wave, and surf tunes. I'm Peter, your host, as we dive into the music you love. Welcome, everybody. Well, spring has sprung here in the Blue Ridge Mountains, with the trees melding into a canopy of green. It sure looks great, just as great as the music we have for you this week. So spring yourself off the couch and get ready to move. And to help you do just that, here are the Stranglers.

The Stranglers opened the set with No More Heroes, a 1977 track from their second album of the same name. While the song did quite well on the UK singles chart, reaching number 8, it didn't even dent a chart in the US. After the Stranglers, we heard Boston's The Nervous Eaters with their signature song, Loretta, from 1976, followed by those Midwestern garage rockers, The Shy Guys, and their 1966 release, Lay It on the Line. We closed the set with a bit of surf music courtesy of Southern California's The Lively Ones and Surf Rider from 1963, a cover of a song originally released by The Ventures. You might recognize The Lively Ones version from the movie Pulp Fiction. Okay, from Southern California to Birmingham, England. Here's the English Beat.

One of my personal favorites, Save It For Later from 1982 by the English Beat, kicked off the set. Next up, Los Angeles's The Muffs delivered I'm Confused for their 1995 album, Blonder and Blonder. We then turn to the one and only Ramones with Now I Wanna Be a Good Boy from their 1977 album, Leave Home. As a Ramones side note, 2026 marks the 50th anniversary of their self-titled debut album, often credited as the spark that launched punk rock. The milestone has already drawn attention, including a special USA Today feature and a new book published just last month titled All Good Cretans Go to Heaven. I'll be interviewing the book's author, Jen Beckwith, in the coming weeks. After the Ramones, we went back into the garage with the Electric Sensations. No word on whether they were related to the Electric Prunes, but either way, we heard their 1966 track, Mary. We wrapped up the set with The Shapes and What's for Lunch, Mom? From their 1979 debut EP. All right, back to the beach with The Shantae.

Shantae's from Santa Ana, California, opened the set with Killer Dana from 1963. You may know them best for their 1962 surf classic, Pipeline. From SoCal, we cross the Atlantic to England for Tallulah Gosch and their 1986 release, I Told You So, before heading back to Los Angeles for the Zeros and their 1977 release, Don't Push Me Around. We closed the set with Talking Heads and their 1978 take on Take

From Derry, Northern Ireland, The Undertones kick things off with their 1978 classic, Teenage Kicks, followed by a dose of new wave from 1981, courtesy of Duran Duran and Girls on Film. Next, we shifted into garage mode with The Colonials, hailing from Portchester, New York, and their 1966 take on Crawdad. The B-52s closed out the set with Funplex, the title track from their 2008 album. And speaking of fun, I hope this week's show brought you some. Sadly, though, it's time for me to take my leave. But fear not, I'll be back next week with more of the music you love. 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The New York Dolls take us out this week with Trash from 1973. Keep rocking, my friends, and see you next time.

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The Ramones with Pinhead, a cut from their 1977 Leave Home album, and a song inspired by the 1932 cult classic film Freaks. The movie contains the line, "Gobble gobble, we accept her, one of us," which the band modified as heard at the beginning of Pinhead. The movie Freaks was unsettling and controversial, even by today's standards, but it was also remarkably compassionate for its time, humanizing people with disabilities and physical conditions with actors who actually lived with them. For a film made in 1932, that authenticity was groundbreaking. If you ever get the chance to see it, it's absolutely worth the watch. Now that's probably more information than you expected for the opening song, but hey, that's how we roll at First Wave, the show that brings you the finest classic to contemporary punk and garage rock, new wave, and surf tunes. I'm Peter, your host and guide as we dive into the music you love. Welcome, everybody. Okay, enough of my chatty mouth. On with the music. Here are the Buzz

The Buzzcocks kicked off the set with I Don't Mind from 1978, followed by Kent England's The Galileo 7 and their 2019 release, I Dream of Sleep. From there, we headed to Los Angeles and straight into the garage with the offbeat song Mary from 1966. Elvis Costello closed things out with Watching the Detectives, first released as a UK single in 1977, before appearing the following year on the US edition of his debut album, My Aim Is True. Now let's stay in England with The Business.

0: the business from Lewisham, South London, got the set going with Fear in Your Heart from 1988, followed by The Normals from Normal, Illinois, I Kid You Not, and their 1998 release, Almost Ready. Then we headed to Australia for The Divinyls and their lovely tune, Sleeping Beauty from 1985, followed by a quick trip to England for Don't Tell Me Everything's All Right by Cyanide Pills, released in 2003. The Cars wrap things up with Let's Go from 1979. Since we just heard from The Cars, let's keep the motor running. Our next set is a tribute to the 1960s surf era and songs about fast rides. You might be surprised by the identity of the set's last band. Take a listen.
1: Don't you think the Beach Boys are boss?
2: You would, you grungy little twerp.

Well, that set makes me want to pull on my overalls, change the oil in my Subaru Outback, and head straight for the local drag strip. The Beach Boys kicked off the set with 409, their nod to the lightning-fast 1962 Chevrolet Impala, equipped with a 409 cubic inch V8, 4-speed transmission, dual quad carburetors, and a limited slip differential, also known as positraction. Next up were the Hondells, not singing about a car, but about a small Honda motorbike in their 1964 release, Little Honda. And when I say little, I mean little, as the bike's power came from a 50cc 4-stroke engine. It may not have been built for racing, but it was perfect for a surfer boy trying to impress his surfer girl. Jan and Dean kept the momentum going with The Little Old Lady from Pasadena from 1964. I've driven down Colorado Boulevard, the street mentioned in the song, and I can confirm I saw drivers of all ages treating it like their own personal drag strip. After Jan and Dean came Ronnie and the Daytonas with GTO, their tribute to the 1965 Pontiac of the same name, widely considered one of the earliest true American muscle cars. And finally, we heard Bucket Tea from 1966 by none other than The Who. Legend has it that drummer Keith Moon was a big surf music fan and persuaded the band to cover the song, originally released by Jan and Dean in 1963. Bucket Tea was slang for the Ford Thunderbird, and it's one of the few Who tracks featuring Moon on lead vocals. With all this car talk still in the air, let's head back into the garage with The Bricks.

Rocket First Wave's Garage Acetate Collection, we opened the set with The Bricks. That's B-R-I-K-S, straight out of Dallas, Texas, and their 1965 recording, It's Your Choice. We followed that with the band Helen Love and their 1997 track, Does Your Heart Go Boom? We closed the set with the Cybermen and their 1978 release, Cybernetic Surgery. Well, my friends, it's closing time at First Wave. 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

0: WGOTLP Gainesville, the GOAT, would like to thank attorney Paul S. Rothstein for his support. Mr. Rothstein has over 40 years of experience serving clients in Gainesville in diverse areas of law, such as major injuries, civil litigation, child custody, and class action. 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

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On Wood Songs, we celebrate the music of America's front porch. 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
1: 5 cents a day, that's only $18.25 a year. 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How do I contribute?
0: You can do it through PayPal, Patreon, or Zelle. 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
1: All right, I'll do it today.

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You are tuned into the Kinetic Playground. I am your host, JC Clone. We started out the show today with a couple of tracks from an Illinois duo, the X-Bombers. We heard their new single in Music City, followed by a track called Oh Wow. The rhythm of that song sounded slightly familiar to me. It sounds very similar to a Buzzcock track, which we will hear next. Why Can't I Touch It? On the Kinetic Playground.

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Clone and leave a message. I will promise to respond to you. In that last set of music, we heard from Chris Christopherson doing a song called Jesse Jackson, A Tribe Called Quest asking if they could kick it, and two tunes from the Buzzcocks, or from Buzzcocks, as they prefer. Drop the "the." We heard Tears of a Golden Girl, which was a 2026 release, and before that we heard Why Can't I Touch It? Next up is a track from Vandergraff Generator on the Kinetic Playground with J.C. Clone.

That was music from Xavier Cugat. Before that, we heard from a band called the Freshly Wrapped Candies, and I have to admit that I bought their album titled Dark Side of the White Christmas Thriller Comes Alive solely because I liked the cover, which featured a drawing of three smiling sheep. But then again, the title is pretty awesome as well. We started out that set of music with a tune called Killer from Vandergraff Generator. The bugle has sounded, which means it's time for the Mystery Golden Throat of the Week. I'll play a song recorded by a celebrity, and you try to guess who it is. I'll identify the performer in our next break.

That was Miles Davis doing a track from his On the Corner album, an album inspired by the funk music of Sly Stone and James Brown. We also heard a live track from The Byrds, recorded in New York City in 1970, and started out that set of music with our Golden Throat Pick of the Week. It was Saturday Night Live alumni Kristen Wiig performing the title track to the Netflix film Harper and Will Go West, featuring another Saturday Night Live alumni, Will Ferrell, and his friend Harper. Time for one more track, maybe? This is the Moody Blues on the Kinetic Playground. I'm your host, J.C. Clone, and we'll see you on the radio again next week.

0: Captain, did you ever turn your ship upside down in a vain search for a key that did not exist?
1: I don't know what lies have been sworn to in this court, but I'd like to set you straight on this matter right here and now. A key definitely did exist.
2: May it please the court, the witness is understandably agitated by this ordeal, and I request a recess to give him a brief
1: I don't
2: space.
1: Want a recess. I'll answer all questions right here and now.
0: Did you conduct such a search?
1: Yes, I did. As usual, my disloyal officers failed me, and the key couldn't be found.
0: As a matter of actual fact, wasn't this whole fuss over a quart of strawberries?
1: The pilfering of food in large amounts or small is one of the most serious occurrences on board ship. And I don't know anything about mess boys eating strawberries.
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Sonic Cafe. That's Profane Prophecy. From the Black Crowes, from their 2026 release, A Pound of Feathers, the follow-up to 2024's Grammy-winning Happiness Bastards. So, yes, I feel the vibrations, and I hope you can too, here at our little radio cafe, where eclectic music, comedy, and pop culture are always on the menu. I'm Scott Clark, and this is episode 513. This time, the Sonic Cafe gives you the tools to channel your road rage into road revenge. Yeah, don't get mad, just get even. Funny stuff. Our music mix is pulled from 61 years. Listen for Landman's Billy Bob Thornton's Boxmasters with I Must Have Been High. Also, Ben Folds 5, terrific cover of Video Killed the Radio Star, The Cocktail Slippers, Patti Smith tearing into the Rolling Stones' Give Me Shelter, plus music from Slow Children, Train, The Luminaires from 2025, and as always, many more. Around the bottom of the hour, Bill and Ted hop into the Sonic Cafe time machine and drop us back into 1965 for The Byrds and No Good Without You, Baby. Plus comedy shorts. Dusty Slay sells pesticides, and Shane Gillis wonders if Leif Erikson's thousand-year-old Iceland-Greenland naming hustle is still at work today. And we've got the story about the time Einstein's chauffeur fooled a lecture hall full of physicists. So, yeah, all of that, too. So, you know what? Let's stop talking. Let's get rolling. From 1978, here's Southside Johnny and the Asbury Jukes. This is Trapped Again. And from way out here in the Pacific Northwest, we're the Sonic Cafe.

0: I know I shouldn't, but these muffins are delicious.
1: And we'll share our favorite recipes later in the hour. But first, our guest says, don't give in to road rage. Stay calm behind the wheel and coolly plot your road revenge. Mm. Danny Preston is a defensive driving instructor who teaches people how to control their temper behind the wheel. Welcome, Danny.
2: Thanks for having me.
0: Danny, we've all been there. There's nothing I hate more than getting cut off.
1: That drives me nuts. I want to scream out my window.
2: But ultimately, getting into an argument with a stranger isn't going to accomplish anything but stress you out.
0: Well, how should you respond instead?
1: Yeah.
2: Take a deep breath, count to 10, then follow the other driver home.
1: Well, you don't want to get into a fight on the highway.
2: Right. Once you know where he lives, you could sneak into his house every couple weeks, rearrange a bunch of things. Something that says, you're out there and you're unpredictable.
1: Sounds like that's safer than losing your temper.
2: Anger's just one letter away from danger.
0: Ooh.
1: I like that.
2: You want to stay zen, keep your mind clear, and put a plan in place that will ruin the other driver's chance at a happy future.
0: Now, you also talk a lot about empathy, putting yourself in the other driver's shoes.
2: Exactly, Jim. Just last week, I was waiting for a stoplight to change when some angry driver behind me was leaning on the horn.
1: I hate that.
2: But then I remembered, he's human, just like me. He has a family that loves him, and that's an exploitable weakness. And I started sending him videotapes, hours-long videotapes filmed outside his parents' home.
0: Huh.
2: Now, he's frantic and confused, but I always say you can't give angry drivers the satisfaction of knowing why their parents are being filmed, which is why I call him every night from a payphone and just recite a series of cryptic numbers that don't mean anything.
0: Calm, cool, collected. I love it.
1: Well, getting cut off is one thing, but how do you possibly stay calm during a fender bender that wasn't your fault?
0: Oh, boy, I need this one.
2: Of course. It's hard to keep a cool head in that situation. You'll feel the urge to slam into the jerk's car right where you see the baby seat. But you don't want to do anything that could get somebody hurt on the road. Instead, you should murder the person's next-door neighbor. But when he moves someplace safer, you follow him and you kill his next door neighbor again. And again, now he can't escape death and he has no idea who you even are.
0: Oh, that is a great driving tip.
1: Now, something a lot of people want to know, what if someone's getting angry about your driving?
2: You can't let it get to you. For example, in 1996, some guy gave me the middle finger after I cut him off. I recognized him from TV. That's when I decided to become a defensive driving instructor, developing the skills I needed to eventually be invited on his show as an expert. Now, once you're there, it's just a simple matter of switching out his muffins with the ones you made yourself. Those muffins were pretty good, weren't they, Jim? How many did you eat?
0: What? I don't know.
1: Thank you so much for sharing your tips, Danny.
2: Danny is not my true name.
3: We're the Sonic Cafe.
4: Action figures sold separately.
5: I gotta pay.

0: Now I want Greenland. I never even thought about Greenland. Now it's all I think about. My favorite thing with Trump wanting Greenland is, how they call Greenland, the Vikings used to call Greenland, Greenland, and Iceland, Iceland to like keep people away, when in fact Greenland is ice and Iceland is green. And I wonder if that trick, Leif Erikson's trick from 1,000 years ago, made it all the way to 2025, where Donald Trump was staring at a map going, green. And we love green.
1: No. Don't lift with your knees, lift with your back. Feel a difference?
2: Yeah.
3: We're the Sonic Gathering.

0: A 1920 portion of the press asked Albert, who is the smartest man you've ever met? And he very quickly answered, smartest man I've ever met was my chauffeur. And the press said, okay, can you explain that? And he said, yes. My chauffeur traveled around the world with me in the 1920s and sat through every one of my lectures. And then on one day, I was so sick on the way to a lecture, I said to him, I'm going to have to cancel this. And chauffeur said, you don't have to cancel it. I'll just stand up and give the lecture. I've listened to you do this 300 times. Albert, being completely shocked, said, okay. So they changed clothes. The chauffeur got up, gave a perfect, seamless speech, and a press reporter stands up and asks the most sophisticated question in the theory of relativity that he could ever imagine. And the chauffeur just instantly said, sir, that question is so simplistic that even my chauffeur sitting there could answer that question. So Albert Einstein, wearing the chauffeur outfit, stood up and just destroyed the question, so much so that no one in the press wanted to ask another question.
1: Very, very interesting.
2: We're the Sonic Cafe.
3: Batteries not included.

Sonic Cafe with Scott Clark. Hey, if you like what you hear on our little radio program, please don't keep it a secret. 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From our little cafe on the coast directly to your ears, this radio station makes that whole thing possible. So please, let them know it, okay? Now, let's get back to the music here on the Sonic Cafe.

0: Dudes, you guys are gonna go back in time.
1: Yeah!
2: The most excellent adventure through time?
3: No way.
1: Yes way, Ted!
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0: I used to sell pesticides for a living. I don't know if you can tell that by looking at me, but I did that for a long time. I sold pesticides to Lowe's and Home Depot. Did that for a long time, and people would come in there and they would ask weird questions. You know, they'd be like, "I'm looking for something organic. I'd like to kill the insects but not harm the environment." And I'm like, "Well, how about a shoe?" Because I'm selling pesticides here, and that stuff is poison. All right.
1: The Sonic Cafe. Cafe.
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0: I was on the train. This lady said to me, "What's the time?" I said, "Oh, it's the system we use to keep track of everything." I'm just, you're blowing my mind here, lady. I don't know. I'm just trying to get home.
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0: party's over. They say that all good things must end.
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0: Welcome to Between the Lines, presenting news and analysis of critical issues affecting our communities, the nation, and the world. I'm Scott Harris. This week we present James Zogby, president of the Arab American Institute, who examines the dire situation in Lebanon, the West Bank, and Gaza under continuing military attack by Israel, violence largely ignored by U.S. corporate media. Martin O'Malley, Social Security Commissioner under Joe Biden, who explains how the Trump-Musk and Doge downsizing of the Social Security workforce has demolished the agency's customer service. And Thomas Meyer of Food and Water Watch, who talks about growing nationwide opposition to the building of resource-hungry artificial intelligence data centers. But first, we begin with a summary of some of the week's underreported news stories.
1: The Trump administration is deporting immigrant parents with children who are U.S. citizens at four times the rate of the Biden administration. The Trump White House rewrote the rules for dealing with such cases by eliminating instructions to handle immigrant parents in a way that is humane when related to family separations. Often, immigrant parents facing ICE arrest must quickly find a guardian for their children, turning to friends, neighbors, or their place of worship. According to a recent ProPublica analysis, over 11,000 parents of children who are U.S. citizens were arrested since Trump's second term began. With an aggressive enforcement goal of 3,000 arrests a day nationally, ICE and cooperating police departments are arresting 50 parents daily. Under the Trump regime, 60% of parents arrested are deported, twice the rate under Biden. ICE agents are arresting more mothers than fathers, and detained parents aren't often permitted to see their children before they're deported. Three-quarters of the mothers arrested had no criminal history in the United States other than minor traffic infractions. Indigenous residents of a small village near the Napo River in the Ecuadorian Amazon rainforest now fear for their lives from criminal gangs illegally mining gold. Violence targeting villagers has grown with the influx of miners. In 2025, there were 19 murders in Napo province, nearly twice the number of the previous year. According to Foreign Policy magazine, two main factors have driven organized crime groups to diversify into gold. The first is the price of cocaine has fallen over the past few years, while the price of gold has soared by 65% over last year. Second, there's a lower risk of being arrested for smuggling illegal gold than for drug trafficking, largely because gold is not an inherently illegal product. Illegal miners often use mercury to extract gold from ore, which is highly toxic, contaminating soil, waterways, and fisheries. Blood samples of indigenous villagers in Ecuador have been found with increasing levels of mercury poisoning linked to cancer deaths and damage to kidneys, lungs, and nervous systems. Portland, Oregon has become an innovator in building new affordable housing by promoting smaller, denser units such as duplexes, triplexes, fourplexes, and sixplexes. The city has succeeded in providing incentives to developers to construct what's called infill or middle housing in existing residential neighborhoods. These are townhouses that stack one behind another, going deep into a lot rather than all facing the street. With the shortage of affordable housing across the U.S., cities are looking for new ways to create partnerships with developers to build more entry-level housing. While other cities, counties, and states have allowed denser housing options, Portland has done more than most to create incentives for their construction. Portland's more flexible zoning rules allow developers to make more money from constructing multiple units on one lot than from a single-family home on that same piece of property. The Washington Post reports that since 2021, nearly 90% of building permits issued for housing in Portland has been for middle, denser cottage clusters of tiny homes. This week's news summary was compiled by Bob Nixon. For Between the Lines, I'm Anna Manso.

0: As the world entered the 11th week of the U.S.-Israeli war against Iran, President Trump rejected Iran's response to the latest U.S. peace proposal, acknowledging that the ceasefire is on life support. Iran's counteroffer had demanded the release of frozen assets and an end to the U.S. naval blockade of Iranian ports. The failure of peace talks increased oil prices, with little hope the Strait of Hormuz would soon reopen to oil tankers and commercial shipping. Just days after the U.S. and Israel launched their February 28th war on Iran, Israeli Prime Minister Benjamin Netanyahu attacked Lebanon, targeting Hezbollah. Although the two countries reached a temporary ceasefire agreement in mid-April, Israel continues to launch deadly airstrikes and occupies southern Lebanon. Lebanon's health ministry reports that since March 2nd, Israeli strikes have killed nearly 3,000 people across Lebanon and displaced 1.2 million. In the occupied West Bank, the Israeli military and radical Jewish settlers have killed over 1,000 Palestinians since October 2023 in a campaign of ethnic cleansing and violent land takeovers. Despite a U.S.-brokered ceasefire in Gaza that took effect in October last year, Israel has conducted near-daily attacks, killing 850 Palestinians, in addition to more than 72,000 killed there since October 7, 2023. Your reporter spoke with James Zogby, co-founder and president of the Arab American Institute, who examines the dire situation in Lebanon, the West Bank, and Gaza, under continuing Israeli attack, horrific violence that's largely ignored by U.S. corporate media.
1: I call it an Israeli definition of ceasefire is you cease and we fire. And that's how they've been operating. There's supposed to be a ceasefire in Lebanon since October. Every day there were bombings or military assaults on different Lebanese targets. The new ceasefire after the most current round of fighting has actually been more devastating. Hundreds have died. Entire Lebanese villages have been leveled. The New York Times has a very powerful photo presentation of the villages before and after, 12 of them that have been pretty much demolished. They've done to Lebanon in the south what they did to Gaza. 1 million people have been expelled from their homes. And like I said, the homes being destroyed. And hundreds are being killed. And there's no attention paid. And part of the problem is a racism that exists still in the American mind, where Israelis are human beings and Arabs are objects. They're not personalities. They're not people with families and people who love them and personalities that have to be attended to. So, you know, an Israeli hostage gets sympathy. 100 Palestinians dying in a building is just a body count. It's not unlike the way we had Vietnam, you know, where American soldiers were people. We knew their families. We knew their mothers. We saw the families cry. Vietnamese were like 10,000 a week being killed. Who cared? And it's pretty much that way. Israelis are human beings and Palestinians are objects. And Lebanese are in the same way. Actually, it's been disturbing to me because I have long been on the left of American politics from my Jackson days through my Bernie days. And I see the left finally understanding Palestinians, but not appreciating the loss of life and the loss of their properties of the Lebanese. They just aren't seen in the same way.
0: James, the Lebanese health ministry said just this past Sunday, Israeli attacks over just 24 hours killed 51 people, including two medical workers. Since March 2nd, Israeli strikes have killed nearly 3,000 people across Lebanon, and 1.2 million people have been displaced. I mean, these stats are just horrifying. And I wonder if you feel that the impunity with which Israel operated under in Gaza, judged by many international jurists as a genocide, given that the government of Prime Minister Benjamin Netanyahu has been given the green light, you think, to commit similar crimes in Lebanon because they weren't held accountable for what took place in Gaza.
1: Of course. And basically, look, well, successive American administrations have been responsible for this impunity. The Biden administration really upped the ante on that. They turned a complete blind eye to what Israel was doing. They gave them the go-ahead. I had meetings with the Secretary of State, meetings with the National Security Council advisor. They were all unwilling not only to condemn, but they didn't see anything wrong with what Israel was doing. And they continue to say Israel's got to finish the job. What does finish the job mean? When you're talking about an occupied people who are being strangled to death in a situation in Gaza that was itself genocidal even before the Israeli assault. It was an open-air prison camp. People couldn't get out. Nothing could come in unless the Israelis let it in. They were limited to the amount of caloric intake that Israel deemed was necessary for survival. And those conditions existed for 20 years. And then, you know, the Biden administration let Israel have its way completely in what they did in Gaza, and never a critical word other than a kind of a cautionary note, but not a condemnation, not a stopping of aid, not a distancing ourselves or saying, you know, we're going to either take punitive measures or distance ourselves from you. We didn't do it. Trump inherited it, and of course, he has no compassion for anybody. He let it happen, and Israel went full throttle. So, yeah, the ground was laid for Lebanon, was prepared for Lebanon by what happened in Gaza. And that sense of impunity is the fault of American policy, and it's actually had devastating consequences. If the last couple of administrations have done anything, it's they've made international law irrelevant. It does no longer exist. This is the law of the jungle. Power wins, rights lose, and we've seen it operating now for many years, but it's now with the Biden administration and with the Trump administration, it's been consolidated into a fact.
0: That was James Zogby, president of the Arab American Institute. Learn more about human rights groups reporting on the death and destruction resulting from continuing Israeli attacks on Lebanon, the West Bank, and Gaza by visiting our Between the Lines website at btlonline.org. Soon after moving back into the White House for a second term in January last year, Donald Trump recruited tech billionaire Elon Musk to lead an unofficial government initiative called DOGE, or the Department of Government Efficiency, to hunt down federal agency waste, fraud, and abuse. Musk and his team of young engineers failed to find any significant waste, but set in motion mass terminations of federal employees, the closure of entire agencies, deep cuts to agency budgets, and cancellation of critical domestic and foreign aid health programs, which led to dozens of lawsuits and claims of unlawful, chaotic cuts. The Social Security Administration was on the DOGE hit list, where Musk and his team disrupted the agency's operations by firing 11% of its employees and closing 26 field offices, leading to widespread customer service problems and long wait times. These initiatives, aimed at reducing agency costs and modernizing technology, have instead caused critical failures in services for many of the 75 million people who depend on Social Security to receive their earned monthly benefits. Your reporter spoke with Martin O'Malley, Commissioner of the Social Security Administration under President Biden, who previously served as Maryland's two-term governor and mayor of Baltimore. Here he talks about how the Trump-Musk downsizing of the Social Security workforce has impacted critical customer service and how to fairly address the projected 2033 shortfall of the Social Security Trust Fund.
2: When President Biden asked me to go there, it was understanding that for 10 years, their staffing had been reduced down to a point where it was a 50-year low. And those hardworking men and women by the end of the Biden administration had managed to turn 8 of the 9 service delivery metrics, you know, the speed with which to answer the phone, getting a beneficiary into pay status, initial disability determinations. They had gotten it headed in a much better direction. Some of them at a 20-year best, notwithstanding the fact that baby boomers like me were starting to swell their ranks to a new all-time high every day. But then DOGE and Elon Musk and Donald Trump with his bullhorn of lies started just taking a wrecking ball to the agency. They reduced its staffing now to about a 63-year low. They shoved 7,000 people out of the agency, the largest loss of staff in the shortest period of time in the history of that 90-year agency, Scott, that's never, ever once missed a monthly payment. So the result of all of that is that the customer service that people work for their whole lives, just like they earn their benefits by working their whole lives, has been taken away from them. And as President Biden said in some of his first remarks as a fully promoted, full-fledged citizen, they're trying to wreck Social Security so that then they can rob it, because it's the only agency that maintains a $2.6 trillion surplus. So that's the sad story. The good news is Americans are appalled by this. 87% of us, regardless of party, actually want Social Security to be strengthened, made better, and able to pay 100% of the benefits we've earned for the far future, not just for us, but for our kids and grandkids.
0: Commissioner O'Malley, I did want to ask you if you would talk a bit about predictions, and I guess this is based on the numbers, that without adjustment, Social Security and the Social Security Trust Fund will be insolvent by 2033 or 2034, and that without doing anything, people's their benefits may shrink by 17%. But there's plenty that can be done and has been done in the past to readjust where the shortfalls lie. Commissioner O'Malley, tell our listeners about the shortfall and where policymakers and folks like yourself want to see Social Security go to fix this problem.
2: Sure. You know, because so many people, Scott, depend on Social Security, there are very few scary headlines that get as many eyeballs and as many clicks as a headline that says Social Security to go totally run dry by 2033. Oftentimes they put to go totally insolvent. And let me define that for just one second. Social Security is a pay-as-you-go program. In other words, the dollars that go out of Social Security to beneficiaries who work their whole lives and are in pay status are the same dollars that are paid in by all of us who are still working in the economy. But it is true that the surplus that Congress built up back in the last adjustment, which was 1982, that surplus is not lasting as long as they had intended and as they had forecasted in 1982. When I was confirmed, or rather going through the confirmation process, I asked the actuary, the public actuary at Social Security, what did you all get wrong? Are we living longer? Were birth rates off? What did you get wrong? And you know what he said? He said, income inequality. I said, excuse me, come again. He said, we were asked to set the tax bracket on Social Security so that it would capture, it would apply to 90% of increased earnings over the next 40 years. But then so many things happened under Ronald Reagan after 1982 that in essence flatlined any increases in earnings for about 94% of us, and increased earnings in ways haven't seen since the roaring 20s for the top 5, 6, 7% of Americans. So because of that, Social Security only captured 80% of future earnings, not 90%. And that is why, my friend, that surplus is running out in 2033 rather than 2050, when most of us baby boomers will move on to our eternal reward. Mm. So the cause of Social Security's upcoming, the forecasted 17% cliff, and I do believe, I mean, not to scare the bejeebers out of your listeners, I do believe that there is will in Congress to act on this. And the solution is pretty forthright. And John Larson has put in a bill every year with growing numbers of co-sponsors that would essentially scrap the cap for those higher earning people so that they continue to pay the same rate into Social Security that all of the rest of us pay into it for the first 182,000 of our earnings.
0: That was Martin O'Malley, former commissioner of the Social Security Administration under President Joe Biden. Learn more about the Trump regime's damage to the Social Security system and future threats by visiting our Between the Lines website at btlonline.org.

0: On May 11th, Baltimore City Council joined more than 60 local governments, big and small, rural and urban, Democratic and Republican, all over the country, in declaring a moratorium on building data centers to power artificial intelligence while local officials study the issue. The Maine legislature recently became the first state to pass such a law, but it was vetoed by Democratic Governor Janet Mills. While the legislature's veto override failed, Governor Mills created a commission to study the issue, which was part of the original bill. Last October, Food and Water Watch became the first national group to call for a data center moratorium, now joined by more than 250 other organizations across the U.S. Data centers require enormous amounts of energy and water, create noise pollution, and air pollution depending on how they're powered, while creating very few jobs. Between the Lines' Melinda Tuhu spoke with Thomas Meyer, Strategic Organizing Projects Director for Food and Water Watch and Food and Water Action. Here he talks about the fight to stop, or at least slow down, the building of data centers in Maine and other states across the nation.
1: What we have been pushing for is, and saying, is that we need a moratorium on data centers, basically until and unless we can figure out a way to make them compatible with a livable and sustainable future. So far, so many of the proposals have been powered by fossil fuels, using enormous amounts of water, creating a lot of noise and disruption for communities, buying up farmland, you know, that obviously could be productive in other ways. Conditions, you know, or the stipulations of lifting a moratorium would probably differ kind of state to state until there is obviously some kind of national framework. There's a lot left to be figured out. And so we think that it's prudent to hit pause and give both the public and policymakers time to figure out how to move forward sustainably. The cities and towns where this is being so hotly debated, we know that opposition to data centers has been bipartisan. And we know that in other states, certainly there have been proposed moratoria that are bipartisan and led by both, you know, Democrats and Republicans in the legislature.
2: Maine was the first state to pass a statewide moratorium, and then the governor vetoed it. She vetoed it because she said she wanted one particular one to go through, and she said it would be 400 construction jobs and 100 permanent jobs, which sounded a little fishy to me because I know it doesn't take much human labor to run these things. What does your research show in terms of jobs that would be provided with these data centers?
1: Food and Water Watch has a recently published research report that looks at the variety of reasons why, you know, a data center moratorium is prudent. And one of them is the kind of empty promises around jobs and revenue. Looking at Virginia specifically, which is where the most data centers have been built and proposed, found that with a $54 million investment in a data center, you would get one permanent job. And with $54 million invested in non-data center, you know, projects, you would get 168 jobs. And so you're right that the math from this project really just doesn't add up. Really, part of the rationale for data centers and for artificial intelligence and for automation is to eliminate jobs. Like, that is the project of the big tech and corporate trusts that are pushing these.
2: In Maine, well, I understand that the governor vetoed it, and then she created, I guess by a executive order, a body to study the issue, which is partly what the, you know, what the moratorium was going to do. Do you know what's happening next in Maine in terms of trying to fight back against her veto?
1: As I understand it, was brought back up to override the veto and did not quite have the numbers necessary to override it. So to my knowledge, it's dead for this legislative session, unfortunately. There is a push in Maine, as in so many other states, to pass, you know, moratoria or ban or restrictions at the local level in Maine. What we've seen everywhere in the country is that the local, the municipal, the county level is where the kind of fiercest opposition has been, and where, you know, local elected officials have taken action, not in as many cases as they should.
2: Governor DeSantis in Florida said that any data centers coming, and he didn't say they weren't welcome, but they would have to provide their own energy. But that doesn't really address the issue of, first of all, what kind of energy, and and also the issue of water use. Is it possible to have a data center without using up an awful lot of water?
1: There are some systems, you know, more expensive, less common. That's why the industry doesn't want to use them. To my understanding, there are some data center systems that would use less water, would recycle water for cooling in some way, would use the heat generated by the thing that's happening and all the servers to actually provide heat or energy for other buildings.
0: That was Thomas Meyer, Strategic Organizing Projects Director for Food and Water Watch and Food and Water Action. Learn more about groups opposing the construction of data centers in their communities and across the nation by visiting our Between the Lines website at btlonline.org.

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Our theme music was written by Richard Hill and performed by Mikata. 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
2: 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We bring local stories to a global audience, produced at a different location every week. I'm Sawa Khan, host of Mothering Earth in Wimberley, Texas. Today on Sprouts, the story of a community group fighting for environmental justice against multinational corporations that produce oil, gas, and tons of plastics. Literally hundreds of oil, gas, and petrochemical plants and refineries line an area in the Houston Ship Channel, right next to neighborhood homes, schools, churches, hospitals, and local businesses. This truly gigantic industrial complex, operated by multinational corporations, pollutes the air, water, and soil with toxins that result in numerous health impacts, such as cancers, respiratory and cardiovascular diseases, and more. An activist group called Fenceline Watch has made it their mission to advocate for the people who live next to these plants. I spoke with Yvette Arellano, founder and director, and Shiv Srivastava, policy director of Fenceline Watch. I asked Yvette to explain their purpose.
3: Our mission is to stop toxic multi-generational harm on our Fenceline communities. We are a community-based environmental justice group on the east end of Houston, home of the largest petrochemical complex in the nation, second largest in the world. And we have three main pillars of work: petrochemicals, chemical disaster, and protecting the democratic process.
2: Tell me about the neighborhood in which you're located and where you do your work.
3: I'll give one neighborhood, Manchester and Magnolia, where over 90% Latino. We have a massive Spanish-speaking population. There's a bilingual school in our community that's over 64% English language learning, so folks are learning English for the first time. And it's a low-income community throughout the East End and for the majority of the Houston Ship Channel. So there's a lack of resources for healthcare, education, and job opportunities. Our communities are present pretty much adjacent to historically Black communities. That means we struggle not only with status, but also fears of family separation, language barriers, and petrochemical exposure. So that's what our communities look like. They look like predominantly migrant communities, whether we're speaking Spanish or Vietnamese. And we're buttressed up against these really dangerous fossil fuel infrastructure projects.
2: How many industrial plants are located in that neighborhood, and what are they producing?
3: The Houston Ship Channel area spans about 52 miles. The first 16 miles are what we really keep abreast of, and that encompasses over 600 petrochemical facilities and their subsidiaries. That's not only the projects themselves, but these massive tank yards. So massive tanks that hold petrochemical products. And I would say the fumes and off-gassing that comes along with it. So that's the piece about chemical disaster that Fenceline Watch also does. With so many chemical facilities, we're bound to have a flaring. That means at the top of these massive towering stacks, you can have these fireballs pretty much light. And there's supposed to be a safety system. But in reality, it's an everyday or a nightly burden. These odors come from these facilities and leach inside of homes. And places like where we work also, we have window AC units. And so that exposure is that much more intense. It can happen at all hours of the night, including when we're sleeping or walking around in a park or going to a softball game or a soccer game. There is really no division that would keep us safe from exposure.
2: Do the people who live in the neighborhood work at these industrial plants?
3: There's this misconception that a plant or a factory is going to operate in a small town that has, let's say, a meat packing plant. For the most part, these facilities contract workers from outside of the state to come and work at facilities. So they lack benefits and union representation and a lot of protections. Folks within our communities have your standard, 9-to-5 jobs, sometimes 2 at a time, working at grocery stores and other opportunities, but very rarely inside of facilities.
2: And what are the environmental issues faced by the residents there?
3: The daily burden of living inside of the communities is everything from having trouble breathing at night because there are releases of emissions from the petrochemical facilities. And these are oxygen displacing chemicals. And so you're waking up gasping for oxygen or having a hard time breathing. In our communities, you can wake up to trembling from a facility, whether it's expanding or it's operating or it's having some kind of construction on the site. When there's a chemical disaster, there are explosions, massive amounts of heat that are radiating from the fires themselves, and then an immense odor of chemicals that gives you nausea or headaches, vomiting. And in worst case scenario, shelter in places where you're forced to stay inside of your home, close all windows and doors and cover them with tarp and duct tape. And then you're uncertain how long this is going to last. So it could be anywhere from a matter of hours to days, which we've experienced. And so that also includes cutting off of streets. So the streets will shut down and there's no way for you to evacuate from the neighborhoods that are being directly impacted. That means grocery stores, schools, and the place where you might work would be shut down for an undisclosed amount of time. So your access to food and water and medication starts putting you in other hazardous conditions.
2: Let's get you in on the conversation, Shiv. How often are there leaks of dangerous gases or fires at these plants? And when that happens, are residents given any type of warning?
4: The Houston Ship Channel, it's home to over 600 chemical facilities. It's the largest petrochemical complex in the nation. It's the second largest in the world. So dangerous leaks, gases, and fires and explosions are unfortunately extremely common. Whether it's something like the flaring that Yvette was describing earlier at a facility that happens daily, or the odors of noxious gases that, you know, kind of just sit and hang over our communities along the ship channel, it's quite common. Larger chemical disasters, unfortunately, are rather common too. So that's a massive explosion or a massive fire at a plant that go beyond even flaring and fumes. You have to cover your windows with plastic and switch off your air conditioner and stay in your home until you're given the all clear. In terms of if any warning is given, oftentimes it's after the fact. So they have online warning systems that for many in the community are not easily accessible or even easily understood. When we're dealing with elderly populations, which we have many of in our communities along the ship channel, you know, getting on Twitter or getting on social media or going onto a very specific website to get that information can be very difficult. And unfortunately, local media outlets aren't going to cover, you know, a release unless you see a giant fireball in the sky or there's a giant explosion. So we have a huge population within Texas and in Houston that speak Spanish. You know, they're limited English proficient individuals. Almost 30% of Texas households speak primarily Spanish. And what we see oftentimes during disaster or leaks or fires is that if an alert is given out, it's not given out in a means of communication that's easily or widely understood by the communities most impacted.
2: So there's no audible system like a horn that blasts, a signal that people would hear?
4: In the past, there used to be alert systems and horns in the community that would sound. And the Houston Ship Channel itself is over 52 miles. And so it is a patchwork of different communities and different counties as well. And so each one is slightly different, which also complicates getting alert out to communities. Because, for example, if a facility isn't in Harris County in Houston, but just next door in Pasadena, that's a different county. And their alert system is a completely different website. But they do have internal alarm systems at the facilities that can sound. But there's no guarantee that community that is right next to these facilities is able to hear those audible alarms. In the past, certain facilities used to have such systems. We have one facility not too far from our offices where we're speaking today that used to actually have an alarm system. But once it changed hands to a new corporate owner, they actually mothballed that alert system. So now there are no alarms.
2: Is there any state or federal government agency that's doing any kind of ongoing testing of the air, the water, you know, the soil for pollution?
4: There is a regulatory framework, both at the federal, state, and county level for things like air monitoring. But what we're experiencing right now in the current landscape is regulatory backsliding. So in Houston, Harris County has a county air monitoring system that monitors air quality. At the state level, we have the Texas Commission on Environmental Quality that has their own TCEQ air monitoring network that is mandated by federal regulations such as the Clean Air Act. However, what we've seen oftentimes is even when there are exceedances of air emissions, for example, that are beyond federal regulations, outside of noting them, there isn't any kind of redress for those emissions. Sometimes a penalty is assessed against a company, but we haven't seen the kind of strong enforcement currently or even in the past that pushes these facilities to actually bring in these excess emissions, whether they're water discharges or emissions to air. So we do have regulatory frameworks that exist that are supposed to be monitoring these things. But unfortunately, what we've seen is even if we're getting data showing that more toxics than are permitted are being released, we're not seeing any kind of operationalization of bringing those emissions in and holding to account these corporations that are going past it.
2: And so you mentioned water discharges. So does this pollute your local water supply as well?
4: Petrochemical production is a water-intensive process. It requires water. Texas currently has been experiencing drought for several years, on and off different parts of the state. We're running out of potable water. We're now dealing with the expansion of desalination projects that are meant to take basically ocean water and try to make them potable, but not for use by humans and communities, but rather just for industry itself. And so not only are we dealing with chemical discharges into our water, but we're also dealing with the privatization of water for facilities.
2: Yvette, what evidence is there of health issues linked to the pollution from these plants?
3: Within 14 of the facilities along the Houston Ship Channel, there are 776 health impact points, ranging from cancer or elevated cancer levels in the community, developmental issues with small children who are growing into puberty, hematological issues. So think about blood diseases and how much oxygen blood can carry over into your lungs. Just having limited capacities for absorbing oxygen, it could be haptic issues. So issues with your liver, ocular, affecting your vision, renal and respiratory issues, neurological issues developing, and not only children in fetal development, but small children and even middle-aged, primarily healthy people who then experience memory loss, you know, that can then be attributed to aging diseases. We have body weight issues. So if you're thinking about what is a primary indicator for community health, a low birth weight in children is actually used by the federal government as an indicator for community health. And it's one that's affected through this kind of toxic exposure. Reproductive health. So in concern to communities' health and women's health, both women and men and, you know, childbirthing people with sterility that's growing in the community, endocrine disruptors affecting hormones in our community members.

0: lot of folks within our communities having, you know, heart issues, strokes, even linkages to diabetes, which chemical exposure has been linked to diabetes. So the list goes on and on.
1: You're listening to Sprouts, radio from the grassroots, a weekly program bringing you local radio productions of global interest. Today, we're bringing you the story of a community group in Houston, Texas, fighting for environmental justice. I'm Salwa Khan, here today with Yvette Arellano, founder and executive director, and Shiv Srivastava, policy director for Fenceline Watch. Yvette, the companies responsible for these toxic emissions, which are happening regularly, are they doing anything about it?
0: It comes down to profits over people's health. You think about oil, you think about gas, you think about fracking, you think about these massive energy companies making billions of dollars with little to no oversight, especially under the administration we're operating in. So when you have these two competing interests, profits in an oil state like Texas are going to speak much louder than the health of our communities. And unfortunately, that's the predicament we find ourselves in, is that as community advocates and community members, we're having to champion our own lives and fight for our own human rights for clean environment, the right to breathe clean air, water, and to live freely within our own communities.
1: Shiv, are these facilities expanding?
2: So new infrastructure is going in rapidly, and it's primarily fueled by plastics. So plastics are based on fossil fuels that are processed into petrochemicals that go to then create plastic precursors. And so what we have is a litany of new types of infrastructure that are co-located on existing facilities. So whether that's an ethane cracker, in which ethane is cracked, ethane is found in LNG, liquefied natural gas, fracked gas, that then's cracked into ethylene, which is a necessary building block to make plastic products. We're also seeing expansion in the names of things like chemical recycling, which is essentially what the petrochemical industry says is a means to recycle plastic by burning it through pyrolysis back into its molecular building blocks to then create new products. But as we've seen, that technology is not actually able to do what industry claims. Less than 3% of that can actually be turned into usable product. And so we are seeing expansion, and unfortunately, we're seeing it be subsidized by our taxpayer dollars. And in terms of the petrochemical industry, over the past 5 years, we've seen along the Houston Ship Channel several of the facilities that are in our community add lines for polyethylene production or high-density ethylene production. And it's oftentimes being subsidized by county money or state money or unfortunately even federal dollars. And what it's really doing is metastasizing a problem. When you have the number of plants that we have, when they are so close to our communities, you start having to look at the cumulative impacts. It's not one facility that's putting out toxic air emissions or toxic discharges to water. It's 600, and it starts to stack on top of each other. And as these facilities expand, that then starts to expand and deepen the kind of risks and harms faced by our community.
1: These companies say that they're bringing economic benefits to the community. Is that true?
2: This is the narrative that we often hear from the oil and gas petrochemical industry, that they are necessary economic drivers. But the vast majority of our communities, our port communities that are next to these facilities, are in the lower quartile of socioeconomic indicators. They're food deserts. They don't have access to healthcare. And a vast majority of the people that live near these facilities do not work in these facilities. In fact, the oil, gas, and petrochemical industry over the past several years has been moving to cut as many jobs as possible. Chevron just announced the reduction of 20% of their global employee count. In Houston, that is about 575 people that have just lost their job.

0: Automation in these facilities is increasing. And what used to formerly be union jobs that had pensions and that had benefits and that were additive in some way to the community no longer really exists. And instead, we have contract workers, usually young single men coming from neighboring states, whether it's Colorado or New Mexico, that spend a portion of the year working in these facilities, oftentimes living in motels or temporary housing, that don't really have any roots in the community. And that brings about all of the associated issues with an influx of young single men into our communities. And so what's occurring is that our communities along the port, along the Houston Ship Channel, are being asked to take on the environmental, the health, and the safety risks, and they're not experiencing any of the economic boom. And in fact, we're subsidizing nearly $1 billion worth of tax breaks for the petrochemical industry. We're giving subsidies, tax breaks to ExxonMobil. It's the seventh most profitable company in the world. They're receiving the largest subsidy of $200 million here in the state of Texas. So it's not only that our communities are not getting economic benefits from it. In fact, we are actually paying these facilities. We are paying the industry that is doing such harm to our community.
1: Yvette, are there any zoning laws?
2: A lot of people have that question because zoning is essential for safe communities and for the building of industrial zones, like the ones we're talking about. But in reality, zoning doesn't exist. And in fact, the city of Houston and cities like it are proud to say that there's a lack of zoning. And they use the guise of small business to kind of promote it, saying, well, you know, if you're trying to open up a family business, do you want us telling you where you can and can't put it? Right. But we're not talking about family businesses. Like Shiv said, we're talking about multinational fossil fuel interests that are being sited next to schools and hospitals.
1: What strategies do companies use to override complaints from residents?
0: So let me quickly tell you about a community that's not terribly far from our offices where we're sitting today, known as Manchester. Here they have a playground, and right across the street is Valero. So the color of the playground is teal and yellow, and those are the colors of Valero. Those are the corporate colors of Valero. The park itself is a public-private partnership park. So the park actually dates back several decades. It's a very old park, but it is no longer run by the city. It's instead a joint partnership that includes several industry players, including Valero and Chevron and Exxon. The children go back to school every school year with branded backpacks of Valero and other industry players because they give money for supplies and they provide backpacks. Houston's not just home to a giant petrochemical complex. We're also home to the world's largest medical center. And yet we don't see a lot of medical research coming out on the impacts of petrochemicals on human health here in Houston, because many of those hospitals and facilities have endowment by the oil and gas industry. And so what we see oftentimes is that oil, gas, and petrochemical interests have so ingratiated themselves in almost every facet of city and state that it becomes very difficult to hold them to account. But what we see the reality of is that our taxpayer dollars are going to subsidize this industry to prop it up, despite renewables and other new technologies that are much safer and more reliable, as we've seen during the many natural disasters Houston has had in the state of Texas. But we continue to use our taxpayer money to prop this up. And there's not enough discussion on the externalized costs. Children wouldn't have to go back to school with a bag that has an oil and gas logo on it if we weren't giving hundreds of millions of dollars away to a petrochemical company. We wouldn't have to rely on them providing school supplies or providing money for health screenings if we weren't externalizing the costs of the damage and the harms that they're doing to the community. So it's a rather toxic, and I use that intentionally, a rather toxic relationship that's occurred where the same players that are doing harm then step in as though they are providing a social service to undo the harms that they're causing. And we're actually footing the bill for it.
1: So what recourse do you and residents have?
2: For community members that are living along the fence line, your cell phone is such a powerful weapon. And like we see with the current ICE immigration raids, you know, simply documenting is its own powerful force, because then you're helping elevate and expose the reality of what's going on. And what's happened here is that, you know, people have assumed for years that third world countries in the global South are the only ones to shoulder toxic burdens, and they completely look away from what's going on in the Gulf Coast, in the Houston Ship Channel, in Cancer Alley, in, you know, the areas affected by urban fracking in California. And we need to start exposing the reality more and more, sharing with each other what the health effects and what the cost is of extremely cheap products that are completely unnecessary in society.
1: That's it for Sprouts. You've been listening to Mothering Earth on environmental justice. Special thanks to my guests, Yvette Arellano, founder and executive director, and Shiv Srivastava, policy director for Fenceline Watch. Production assistance came from Robert Curry. The Sprouts theme music is Torpedoes on Tuesday by Poison Control Center. 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I'm Salwa Khan in Wimberley, Texas. 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
4: 5 cents a day. 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
3: WGOTLP Gainesville, The Goat, would like to thank attorney Paul S. Rothstein for his support. 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
7: Because New Orleans became the first climate refugees in the continental United States.
8: Retreat from New Orleans. Professor Torbjorn Tornqvist from the University of Tulane, right in New Orleans. He finds it's inevitable, and people should start now. Carbon dioxide is cooling the stratosphere? Lamont Doherty scientist Sean Cohen explains. Much of America is in frightening drought, going into a hot El Nino year. A new science finds enhanced response of extreme compound events to cumulative CO2 emissions. Covering the world, this is Radio EcoShock. Before we get to our scientific guests, two quick clips of the most serious drought in American records. It is developing into a world event. First off, the anonymous Space Desk video channel, possibly AI, reports verifiable news of the underreported Great Drought of America.
9: The driest start to a year in 131 years of NOAA climate records just happened. From January through March of 2026, the contiguous United States received less than 70% of average precipitation, breaking a record that had stood since 1910. The Palmer Drought Severity Index just posted its worst March and April values since the Dust Bowl. 60% of the lower 48 is in drought. And the climate event most forecasters expected to drive the worst impacts of this year has not even arrived.
8: Getting specific, this from Fox News and a related anonymous channel called the Lithosphere. It's good information, but where is it coming from?
10: Water year on its head.
11: That's right. When lakes are supposed to be at their fullest, they're actually at their lowest. Fox 13's Max Roth joins us in studio with an in-depth look at Lake Powell.
12: Lake Powell was never supposed to fail, but now America is running out of time. In the desert canyonlands between Arizona and Utah sits one of the most important reservoirs in American history, Lake Powell. For decades, it was treated as proof that modern engineering could control nature itself. But today, the reservoir that helped build the American Southwest is approaching a crisis point that federal officials have quietly feared for years. As of 2026, Lake Powell sits roughly 170 feet below full capacity. The massive white bathtub ring carved into the canyon walls shows just how much water has disappeared. Marinas have been relocated. Boat ramps no longer reach the water. Entire sections of canyon that were submerged for over half a century are now exposed again. And the most dangerous part is this. Lake Powell is now only about 50 feet above a threshold known as minimum power pool. That number matters because once the reservoir drops below that level, the giant turbines inside Glen Canyon Dam can no longer safely generate electricity. The dam supplies power to millions of people across the American West. If the water falls too low, the turbines risk catastrophic cavitation damage and the hydroelectric system shuts down completely. But even that is not the true nightmare scenario. The real danger lies below another elevation called Deadpool. At Deadpool, water physically stops flowing through the dam. That means the Colorado River, the river that supplies water to cities like Las Vegas, Phoenix, Los Angeles, and San Diego, would no longer pass downstream in controlled releases. Nearly 40 million people depend on that system.
8: There you go. AI is warning us. Terrifying drought is gripping most of the U.S. South and West. I'm living in the drought in Canada and fearing the new summer. What a world. Where major cities are already threatened by rising seas and superstorms, New Orleans leads the pack into retreat, planned or forced chaos.
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8: Ah, New Orleans. Its music, unique culture, and long history. Now a leading professor says it may be time to start getting out. Iconic New Orleans, has it passed the point of no return? Rising seas, sinking land, and more powerful storms in the Gulf of whatever you want to call it could be taking over. Is the Big Easy an example of climate-driven depopulation that could happen in coastal cities around the world, or is it a special case? We'll find out. Joining us from the University of Tulane in New Orleans is Professor Torbjørn Tongfist with a doctorate from Utrecht University. Torbjørn joined Tulane just a few days before Hurricane Katrina reshaped the city. He specializes in sea levels past and present, coastal subsidence, and resilience strategies. From New Orleans, Torbjørn, welcome to Radio EcoShock.
14: Hello, Alex.
8: In August 2025, Cat 5 Hurricane Katrina struck New Orleans, and that led to the largest, fastest displacement of people from any city in modern American history. Talk to us about the early exodus in the first weeks after the hurricane.
14: Yeah, well, there was a huge evacuation that happened before the storm actually arrived. So the majority of the population had left the city, but there were many people who were left behind. You know, maybe some that chose to stay, and there was a pretty large number of people who simply did not have the means to get out of the city, you know, whether it was lack of transportation or simply not having a place to go to. So listeners who remember those days probably remember the really tragic scenes around the Superdome that became a very, very improvised evacuation location and all the trauma that played out. So yeah, the city was pretty empty right after the storm.
8: Did most of the storm refugees return?
14: Well, that took a long time, and in fact, we now know that the city did rebound in population numbers over the next, say, 10 years, but then it's plateaued. So since around 2015, the population has actually very slowly started to drop again. And even the plateau was only at, say, 80% of the pre-Katrina population. So that means there were 100,000 people that never came back.
8: And more than half the black population of New Orleans never came back. Why is that?
14: Well, you know, being able to return had a lot to do with your, you know, the financial situation of the population. It's pretty well documented that even neighborhoods that flooded really, really badly, but that were relatively affluent, there's one part of the city called Lakeview, which took enormous flooding, but it's a fairly affluent neighborhood, and that neighborhood rebounded relatively quickly. It's also a dominantly white neighborhood. There were other neighborhoods that were much less wealthy and that did not have that ability to come back. You know, to a certain extent, nearly all neighborhoods came back, some more than others, but it took a much longer time. And as mentioned, you know, a large number of people never returned.
8: Some people want to argue climate change was not a factor. They say it's sea level rise, the city was just sinking. Do you think climate change was a significant driver behind catastrophic Hurricane Katrina?
14: Well, it was probably not the major factor. It's very hard to make those kinds of, you know, attributions to particular causes. Of course, you know, this is a region that sees powerful hurricanes on a regular basis. But there is a number of things we know, and I think that's the important part that's more important than the question, you know, whether or not Katrina was caused by climate change. What we do know is that the probability of future Katrinas is increasing. And the reason for that is that sea level is rising really fast. Sea level is now significantly higher than it was during Katrina, by, believe it or not, almost a foot higher. So that fact alone makes this region much more vulnerable now than it was back then. And the other thing we know is that these big storms, these hurricanes, are getting more powerful. They produce more precipitation. And, of course, we've seen many other examples of that in more recent years, thankfully not here, but in other parts of Louisiana as well as elsewhere in the United States. And so going forward, the role of climate in these disasters is getting larger and larger.
8: What about the documented damage to the Mississippi Delta from the oil and gas industry?
14: Well, that damage, it's kind of multifaceted. So I would start off, you know, the real fundamental problem, of course, is greenhouse gas emissions. And because that's the cause of the climate change we're seeing, and that's the cause of the accelerated sea level rise that we're seeing. In addition, there are several more direct effects of oil and gas activities in this region. One that is very visible, you can't really miss, is that the coastal wetlands in Louisiana are dissected by an immense number of canals that were dug to provide access to oil and gas wells. And that process, that work started like basically 100 years ago. So there's a lot of direct damage that has been done, because once you start digging a canal, you allow salt water to intrude, you accelerate wave erosion, and these coastal marshes, they start washing away, right? So that is one of the important reasons for the wetland loss we've seen in this region. The other thing that oil and gas production does is, because it pulls a lot of fluid out of the subsurface, that accelerates the subsidence process that is happening naturally in this region. But because of the pumping of oil and gas, it can be much accelerated. And that has happened, especially in the, say, in the 1970s, 1980s.
8: As a professor of geology, you and your team investigate regional sea level rise going back all the way to the last ice age. How can that help us understand a future with much faster warming?
14: Yeah, that's a good question. Well, for this particular study, we actually went even much further back in time. We went to the relatively warm period that occurred before the last ice age, and that's about 125,000 years ago. And that's a time interval that is of great interest, because we know, and we've known for quite some time, that during that time, the global temperature on Earth was a little bit warmer than we have seen in the last, say, 10,000 years, when, you know, human civilization started to evolve. In fact, the amount of warming was about the same as the amount of global warming that has happened since the mid-1800s because of the burning of fossil fuels. So, in other words, we've now reached the point, kind of the higher end of the range of warming that occurred 125,000 years ago. So there is a lot of interest in that time to, for example, look at what did sea level do during that time period. Well, sea level was about 20 feet or 5 to 10 meters higher than it is today globally. And here in Louisiana, we didn't have any direct evidence on where the shoreline was during that time until this study. We now have a very interesting example of an old shoreline that is located about 50 kilometers north of New Orleans that formed during that time at an elevation. It's actually, if you look at the paper, we conclude somewhere between 3 and 7 meters above present sea level. So in other words, we know from the past that the amount of warming that has already happened led to that amount of sea level rise. So it's very likely that that will happen again. The only good news is that it may take quite some time for that to play out, because, you know, the ocean responds relatively slowly to warming.
8: In late October 2012, Hurricane Sandy flooded parts of Washington, D.C. and about a third of lower Manhattan. A week later, I interviewed Professor J. Court Stevenson from the University of Maryland. He said the Port of New York could be protected with floodgates, costing around $10 billion. I thought it was a bargain, but they never did it. Other cities around the world are building coastal defenses against storm surges and sea level rise. Can't we save New Orleans?
14: That would be exceedingly difficult. And it's interesting that you mentioned the example of New York City. You know, I often mention that as a particular case where doing the kind of thing that you mentioned is probably feasible. And it's for two reasons. First of all, the gateway for, you know, a storm surge to enter the city is relatively constrained, right? If you look at the geography of New York City. So it is a reasonable option to build such a floodgate. Here in New Orleans, that would be extremely difficult. You would have to build something that extends for probably more than 100 kilometers. And then, of course, the other thing is there is a lot more money in New York City than there is here, right? It's arguably one of the richest cities in the world. So if there's one place where I can see something like that happening, it's right there. But most other places, it's going to be much more difficult. And that is certainly going to be the case here.
8: You distinguish between adaptation realities and the ideal of planned relocation. So in the communities you studied, is the current depopulation happening through organized policy, or is it that kind of quiet retreat driven by insurance costs and repeated trauma?
14: Yeah, no, that's pretty clear. There is no organized policy. That is something, and that's one of the main points we are arguing for, that we need to start developing that. That hasn't happened yet, but it's certainly not too late to start doing that. But we shouldn't put this off much longer. So yeah, the depopulation that's happening right now is, as you mentioned, it's driven by those types of things. Home insurance. I can speak from my own experience. I lost my home insurance a few years ago, and I did find an alternative, but it was clear my insurance agent told me, like, there are not many alternatives. So that's one thing that we have to worry about, that in the future, that at some point there may be nobody left to in the insurance world who wants to take that risk in places like this.
8: And you keep getting beaten up by storms. Your house gets flooded a few times. You give up and you go away. And I think that will eventually happen, sad as it may be. You talk about designing for transience. What does that mean for investments in roads and schools and power grids?
14: Well, that is, of course, a big concern because, you know, this is a city that in 1960 had a population of 600,000. And, you know, that has dropped a lot for very different reasons, I should add. It was what was called white flight, people moving to suburbs that are just next door. So they're basically in the same situation we are right now. Right now, the population is down to something like 360,000. So it's clear that the population density is much lower than what it was and what the actual capacity of the city is. So the danger is that you start seeing more and more neighborhoods that have such a low population density that it becomes very difficult, the tax base basically becomes so small, that it becomes very difficult to keep up the roads, to keep the schools open, to pick up the trash, and all those things. Yeah, so one possibility is that, you know, there are policies to try to concentrate people in a smaller number of neighborhoods that have more resilience, right? Because they have more, you know, financial means to keep services going.
8: Do you think the Mississippi Delta is a unique case, or is it kind of a time machine showing us the future of many places along the U.S. coastline?
14: Yeah, no, it's not a unique place. Of course, in certain ways, every place is unique. But what's happening here is going to happen elsewhere, but just a little bit later. We are really on the front line here. It's widely understood now that coastal Louisiana is perhaps the most vulnerable coastal zone anywhere in the world. And for a number of reasons, our rate of sea level rise is very high because of this rapid subsidence, you know, easily three times higher than the global average. Our coastal wetlands are extremely low-lying. They're only a few decimeters above sea level. So that means they're very prone to drowning and conversion into open water. Basically, what it means is that we are seeing things here that we are going to see elsewhere later this century. And that actually also creates an opportunity for this region. And that is that, you know, we can, if we make that choice, we can become leaders in how to adapt to these changes.
8: Projections for New Orleans sea level rise by 2100 vary from about 4 feet to 9 feet higher, so say 1 meter to 3 meters, with combined sea level rise and the land sinking. Does that still leave part of this storied city above water? What about the French Quarter? What would it look like in New Orleans if that kind of high flooding comes?
14: Yeah, well, you know, let me say first, I think the 9 foot projection is, I don't think that's going to happen by the end of this century. That would be an ultimate worst case scenario. But at the same time, you know, even 1 foot of sea level rise is going to present a big challenge because, you know, ultimately the real worry is about getting another Katrina in the future. And we will, right? I mean, there's no way that is not going to happen again. We just have to hope that it's going to take a long time until it happens again. But we should also remember that Katrina was not the worst case scenario, right? If Katrina had taken a slightly different path, if the track of the storm had been, say, 50 kilometers to the west, it would have been much worse. And that could happen in the future, right? That is entirely possible. And if you raise sea level by only a few feet, the impact of such a storm is going to be much worse. So yeah, even though the 9-foot scenario is really extreme, it takes something much less than that to create real serious problems. Now, on your question, all the old neighborhoods in the city, including certainly the French Quarter, which is, of course, the oldest, are on relatively high ground. So they are well above sea level right now, and they will remain well above sea level for quite some time. But that doesn't mean that they're not going to be prone to flooding during a major storm surge, especially if sea level rise continues.
8: I love it. The old people knew where to build on the high ground first. It must be very strange to do research in a city with a deadline. Are politicians and business people listening? Are there plans to meet this reality?
14: Well, I think this is something we're going to have to find out because, most of my research up till now has focused mainly on our surrounding wetlands. And of course, most politicians tend to be very focused on cities, economic centers, and this is perhaps the first time we are really highlighting that aspect, right? The large populations, what's going to happen with them? And we're going to have to see, because it's literally 2 days ago that this paper came out. These are things that have to sink in. At the same time, it's certainly not the case that policymakers had never thought about this before or had never been confronted with this kind of thinking. But yeah, we're trying to put it more out in the open because, we have to be honest with our community here. There are certain things we know, and it would be very disingenuous not to share that knowledge because it's really important for everyone in this region. And of course, we don't develop policies. All we can do is lay out scenarios and realities, as we say in the title of our paper.
8: Your work shines a light on a developing global phenomenon of major cities going under the waves. I'm thinking of Jakarta, Ho Chi Minh City, and Bangkok and more. Is there a network of scientists working on this? Are you in contact with others who see this hard reality of withdrawing from a rising sea?
14: That's an interesting question. I'm not actually aware of a global network of coastal cities that are facing this threat. I mean, there are plenty of contacts, right, between such cities. I don't think at this point, there is some kind of overarching body consisting of, scientists, policymakers, coastal leaders that really have a major ongoing exchange about, how are we going to face this future. But I do think that's going to happen. I don't know when. It's, of course, me as a researcher, I talk frequently to colleagues who work in, some of the places you mentioned. I mean, I have one colleague who's doing a lot of work right now in Manila in the Philippines, and he's actually shown me pictures of how things are changing there. And that makes, honestly, that makes New Orleans look like a small problem by comparison. It's

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1: Thank you.
0: For Radio EcoShock, I'm Alex Smith. This is Radio EcoShock with big picture news about your world. Next up, another surprise from carbon dioxide. Carbon dioxide warms up the atmosphere, right? Actually, CO2 only heats the lower atmosphere, where we live, in the weather zone. Further up, carbon dioxide makes the stratosphere colder? How? And so what does that mean? A new study reveals the mechanism of stratospheric cooling, which can affect the polar vortex, planetary waves, and the ozone layer. Here to explain is the lead author, Dr. Sean Cohen. He is a postdoctoral research scientist at the famed Lamont Doherty Earth Observatory at Columbia University. Sean Cohen, welcome to Radio EcoShock.
2: Thanks for having me on, Alex.
0: For many decades, scientists knew the stratosphere was getting colder. Why did we need this new paper in Nature Geoscience?
2: Great question. So this actually gets to your point at one of the more interesting facets of our work. At its core, like you were saying, this is a result that goes back 50-plus years to some of the earliest climate simulations done by Manabe and other folks that ended up actually recently winning the Nobel Prize. And so it's a fair question to ask, you know, what's the point of revisiting these findings, given that they're so well established, not only going back so far, but also they've been replicated across numerous climate models, and we've actually seen them borne out at observations over the last 50 years as well. And to us, one of the reasons we wanted to revisit this finding was because although there were really solid qualitative explanations for why this stratosphere cooling that we'll get into a little bit later was occurring, we didn't feel like there was a comprehensive quantitative understanding for it. And thus, we wanted to approach things from the perspective of clarity, where we wanted to strip out some of the complexity that existed in a lot of the simulations that we use in order to understand these phenomena as a way of trying to get at the essence of what was going on.
0: Okay, now for people who are not atmospheric scientists, all this does seem confusing. We finally learn carbon dioxide is a global warming gas, but now you say it is cooling part of the atmosphere. How can CO2 be a warming gas and a cooling gas at the same time?
2: Yeah, so I was confused by much of the same thing when I first learned about this phenomena in my early classes. You know, it does seem somewhat paradoxical that carbon dioxide can both warm the surface and also cool the upper atmosphere. But at its core, the reason that it does both those things actually comes from much of the same physics. So the whole reason that CO2 is a greenhouse gas in the first place is because of the fact that it reduces the infrared or long wave emission coming from Earth as a whole. And the way that people typically think about that occurring is through almost a blocking of that infrared radiation, almost like a blanket. And while that's not wrong, I think a more precise way to think about the effect of CO2 on our atmosphere is more as an exchanger of infrared emission. So what it does is it takes the infrared emission coming from the much warmer surface and lower levels of the atmosphere and replaces it with emission coming from higher up in the atmosphere in the stratosphere where it's much colder. And so because colder things emit less infrared radiation, Earth as a whole will emit less infrared radiation to space, and as a result, the surface will warm. However, if you look at the situation locally just in the stratosphere, infrared emission is actually increasing, and so you get the opposite effect where the stratosphere cools rather than warms like the surface in the lower atmosphere does.
0: How do we know the stratosphere is cooling, and how much is it cooling?
2: So over the last 40 years or so, the stratosphere has cooled roughly about a degree Celsius per decade on average. And the main way that we know this is through a variety of methods, perhaps most notably satellite measurements. So as we speak, there's thousands of satellites above us. Many of them have instruments that are pointed down looking at Earth's atmosphere. And through looking at the amount of light that they receive at many different wavelengths of light, both in the visible and the infrared, they can effectively back out what the temperature of the Earth is at many different levels in the atmosphere. Similarly, we also have these tools called radiosondes, which are basically just big weather balloons that we throw up into the atmosphere. And as they slowly move up, they'll gather a whole bunch of information about the atmosphere, including temperature. And then finally, this is one that most folks don't think of, but the other way that we can understand what's going on in our atmosphere is through the models themselves. So because the Earth is so large, we can't always get explicit measurements of what the temperature and other properties of Earth's atmosphere are at every level, everywhere in the atmosphere all at once. And so oftentimes we rely on our knowledge of the physics that govern Earth's atmosphere in order to fill those gaps as well.
0: We will be right back with scientist Sean Cohen on stratosphere cooling, followed by news on compound climate disasters.
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0: Welcome back. Our great guest from Columbia is Dr. Sean Cohen. He is lead author of the new paper, Stratospheric Cooling and Amplification of Radiative Forcing with Rising Carbon Dioxide. It was published in Nature Geoscience on May 11th, 2026. Did you find that the cooling of the atmosphere is developing faster than before, like since the 1980s?
2: Yes. So the cooling rate that I was just referencing, that would be an average cooling rate over the last 40 years or so. But to your point, the upper atmosphere has cooled to different extents at different times. And the main reason for that is actually the impact of ozone. So even though CO2 levels have been steadily rising over the last 50 years or so, the ozone hole, as your listeners may know, has actually been somewhat of a success story, where through government policies, we've really been able to limit the substances that were causing the ozone hole and causing stratospheric ozone to shrink away. So as a result, we actually see increased cooling in the stratosphere from, you know, roughly the 1980s to 2000, and a little bit less cooling since then as the ozone hole has started to recover a bit. You can basically think of it as being the signal of CO2, which has been roughly constant, and then some changes on top of that through the impact of ozone, which has been less constant.
0: So I presume, though, carbon dioxide has always acted as a coolant high above our weather systems. Now we humans are churning out a lot more CO2. Are we changing the upper atmosphere?
2: Great question. So thus far, we've been talking about the stratosphere as a whole. But in reality, carbon dioxide cools the stratosphere to different extents depending on what height level you're looking at in the stratosphere. And ultimately, this was actually one of the main questions that we wanted to look at in our study, which was, you know, why, not just why does the stratosphere as a whole cool, but why does it cool more aloft, for example, than it does but down below? And why does it cool the precise amount that it does? You know, why not 10 times or 10 times more or 10 times less? So the main effect of CO2 on the upper atmosphere has been to cool it, but the precise extent to which it affects different parts of the stratosphere really varies for a variety of different mechanisms that we got into in our study.
0: Water vapor is the most abundant warming gas in the world. Your team also checked out changes when that gets to the stratosphere. Talk to us about that, Sean.
2: Great. Yeah, so as your listeners may know, water vapor is not the direct result of man-made emissions, but rather is more of a feedback where because water vapor is a condensable gas, its concentration to a large extent depends on the temperature of the atmosphere. And so as the Earth warms due to the effect of emissions like CO2, then water vapor in Earth's atmosphere also increases, which further amplifies the warming effect of CO2. In the stratosphere, the picture of water vapor is a little bit less clear. It's currently up for debate, to my knowledge, how stratospheric water vapor changes or has changed over the last 50 years and will change as time goes on. And so in our particular study, we actually held stratospheric water vapor constant, not only because this was a less well-known effect, but also because for the purposes of our study, we were really after the central mechanisms, the 80% solution, you could say, where we really wanted to strip things out to get a better sense of what was going on. And thus we focused our attention mostly on CO2 and held water vapor constant.
0: For the non-scientist, what tools did your team use to figure these things out?
2: Wonderful. So this question actually gets at the core of the first question you asked, which is, you know, why study this well-known result, right? We've known about stratospheric cooling for 50-plus years. What is there really to learn here? And what we found was that, you know, you can think about kind of two different types of science in some ways. It's not this distinct, but this is the way sometimes I like to think about it, which is predictive versus explanatory. So we have questions that really try to improve our understanding of how well and how accurately we can predict our future. And then you have other questions that are more oriented around explaining things that we might already be able to predict pretty well or have lots of lines of evidence for otherwise. And our work really fell into the latter case. And so the tools that we used to study this differed as a result. So rather than trying to make the most predictive models possible, instead the name of the game for us was removal rather than addition. So what we did was we effectively stripped out different types of physics from the models we were using until we effectively got at a minimal ingredient list to give us the behavior that we were looking for that was simple enough for us to understand. Again, because, you know, complexity can be very, very useful for a lot of different things, but one of the downsides of complexity is that it can mask clarity. And so we were really interested in simplifying things until we got to this minimal effective solution, you might say.
0: You mentioned ozone, and it is vital to protect living things from harsh solar radiation. Tell us more about how ozone plays into the upper atmosphere mechanism you studied.
2: Absolutely. So ozone and water vapor and CO2, these gases all emit in the infrared in Earth's stratosphere. And so what this means is that ozone and water vapor, even if their concentrations aren't changing over time, they do impact the amount of stratospheric cooling that you would see from changes in concentration of carbon dioxide. And the reason for this is because as the stratospheric temperature drops in response to these changes in carbon dioxide concentration, you also get changes in the amount of infrared emission coming from ozone and water vapor. And because of those reductions, you actually get this damping effect where you see less stratospheric cooling when ozone and water vapor are present than you would if those gases weren't present.
0: So, Sean, when I review my notes on climatic changes to the stratosphere, most are about sudden stratospheric warming, not the long-range cooling. Is there any relevant connection?
2: Yeah, interesting. So sudden stratospheric warmings are a very distinct phenomena from the stratospheric cooling that we looked at in our study. But the ways in which these phenomena differ in many ways actually sheds light on how these different research questions require different tools to understand them. So to give your listeners a little bit of a background, sudden stratospheric warmings occur because atmospheric waves called Rossby waves in the lower atmosphere break, much like waves on the beach, as they move upward and they break in the stratosphere. And that wave breaking disrupts the polar vortex that normally would be spinning sort of neatly around the poles, and it causes it to meander down into the mid-latitudes, which creates these temporary cold spells that would be, you know, unseasonably cold in those areas. That process is quite different from the stratosphere cooling that we were looking at in our work, in large part because of the time and, you know, distance scales that we were considering. So sudden stratospheric warmings, those are processes that are subseasonal. They happen on the order of, you know, days and weeks. And so the core physics that govern that phenomena are going to be largely dynamical versus the processes that we were looking at, stratospheric cooling at a global level over the last, you know, several decades. The fundamental physics there are not going to be dynamical, but more radiative. And the reason for that you can think of at a high level is that because when you're looking at these much larger distances and much longer timescales, you can think about the dynamics as averaging out in some sense. And so the fundamental physics that govern each of those two different phenomena, sudden stratospheric warmings and stratospheric cooling due to CO2, end up being fundamentally quite different.
0: I did not realize carbon dioxide and water vapor just keep rising. I guess I thought they were trapped in big cycles in the lower atmosphere. Does CO2 and water keep going, leaking out into space? And if so, why are we not eventually losing them over Earth's long history?
2: Yeah, so this was actually one of the first questions I had in my atmospheric science class, my first atmospheric science class, if I'm remembering correctly, which is, you know, what's to prevent Earth's atmosphere and us, from that matter, from just, you know, flying off into space? And what we learned was that it's largely the impact of Earth's magnetic field that protects the Earth from things like solar wind and prevents very much of the atmosphere from being stripped away. And so there is some portion of Earth's atmosphere that is constantly being pulled off. It's something like 100 tons per day. However, that quantity is very small relative to the total mass of the atmosphere, and it's largely replaced by, you know, biological processes and things like volcanic emissions. And so, you know, I think when we looked at the math in this class, it was something like the length of the age of the universe. That was the amount of time it would take for Earth's atmosphere to eventually be stripped away entirely. And so, you know, we may have a lot of different climate concerns to worry about at the moment, but fortunately, that isn't one of them.
0: That's good to hear. Well, now, naturally, I think a lot of us might think, well, the stratosphere is cooling, but so what? I mean, the cooling has been going on for a long time and probably doesn't affect our weather or anything on the surface layer, we think. So does stratospheric cooling feed back in any way into Earth systems affecting our lives?
2: A very fair question. To be honest, it can be hard sometimes even to show our own colleagues why the stratosphere is relevant to our lives for exactly the reasons you mentioned. It's way up there, and almost every living thing, including us that we care about, lives in the lower levels of the atmosphere in the troposphere. And so there's many fewer people studying it. However, that being said, there are many ways in which the stratosphere can impact us. One of them is actually one that we tried to tackle in this our most recent study, which is the ways in which stratospheric temperature impacts the energy imbalance that CO2 creates as its concentration rises. So as CO2 rises, it not only cools the stratosphere, but it creates this energy imbalance or radiative forcing as a whole at the top of the atmosphere, and that's ultimately what causes the surface to warm. However, the magnitude of that effect is itself also impacted by the stratospheric cooling that these increases in carbon dioxide induce. It ends up being a roughly 50% increase in the magnitude of that radiative forcing or imbalance at the top of the atmosphere. And so understanding how and why these stratospheric temperatures change the way they do is really important for understanding the magnitude of these energy imbalances that CO2 creates.
0: Seven of the eight planets have an atmosphere. I think Mercury is the one left out. Can new learning about the interaction of light and gases, like what you're working on, help us understand the atmosphere of other planets, maybe even outside our solar system?
2: Absolutely. So for one thing, I think studying the fundamental physics of any problem in this more sort of theoretical way in many ways can help us look at problems that are further outside the scope of things that we have as many direct measurements of. So obviously we have fewer direct measurements of what's going on in other planets in our solar system, much less planets in other solar systems. And so understanding the fundamental physics of how different gases interact and the ways in which they set the temperature structure of their own atmospheres is really important for inferring or backing out how atmospheres on other planets in our own solar system and beyond actually respond to, you know, their own concentrations of gases and changes in those concentrations of gases over time. The other reason is actually even more fundamental, you might

0: red light behaves at these many different wavelengths of light. And so this work not only connects in the physical sense, but also connects in the sense that it's related to the explicit way in which we collect data and understand these other planets in our solar system and planets beyond it.
1: Sean, what are you working on next?
0: Wonderful. So I think the next thing that I'd like to work on is ozone. And I think the big reason for that is you know, water vapor and CO2, they get the lion's share of attention when we're thinking about things like climate change, and for good reason, right? CO2 is the main forcer of climate change, and water vapor is the main feedback on that forcing. However, ozone is also a greenhouse gas, and because it's a lot less chemically stable than CO2 or water vapor, what that means is that its vertical structure is, first of all, a lot more top-heavy, which creates its own really interesting radiative physics that I'm interested in studying, but also means that the ways that it impacts Earth's climate can sometimes be a little bit less certain because it's tied into all these other processes, most notably atmospheric chemistry, as its concentration is constantly adjusting to a whole bunch of different state variables in Earth's atmosphere. And so what I would like to do moving forward is to try and understand ozone using perhaps some of the tools that we use to understand carbon dioxide in this most recent study, not only because, you know, its unique properties break much of the intuition that I've learned about these other gases like CO2 and water vapor, but also because I'm hopeful that understanding it a little bit more deeply can hopefully provide insight into narrowing some of the uncertainty that we see in terms of how much ozone will impact Earth's energy imbalance itself.
1: From the Lamont Doherty Earth Observatory at Columbia University, we've been speaking with Dr. Sean Cohen. Find out more with link in my show blog, published Wednesdays at ecoshock.org. Sean, thank you for talking with us.
0: Thank you so much for your time. Appreciate you.
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1: Back on the ground, a changing the climate can throw compound disasters at us. Local governments may have a fire plan and a flood plan. What about fire and floods together? A 1-2 punch. A new paper in the journal Nature adds to a string of warnings already on Radio EcoShock. The study is Enhanced Response of Extreme Compound Events to Cumulative CO2 Emissions. The authors are all Chinese, with lead author Jun Li. The authors begin, quote, "Compound events, such as concurrent hot, wet, and drought-heat extremes, are among the most consequential climate hazards on Earth. They are projected to become more severe under warming. Their findings reveal we need much faster action to reduce emissions, or we suffer through more and more concurrent or sequential extreme weather events, stuff all coming together. Actually, there are two kinds of compound events, concurrent and sequential. My interview with American scientist Jane Baldwin about serial major fire events, all connected, or developing within a relatively short period of time, that's sequential. We have also seen a series of three major hurricanes following a storm track in the Pacific, reaching Asia. Those triple Cat 4 hurricanes were called Bulawan, Tembin, and Jelawat. They all swirled over the Pacific in late August, early September 2012. They are sequential compound events. We can also find concurrent cyclones. NASA reported three giant Cat 4 cyclones over the Pacific in mid-September 2015 for the first time in recorded history. Analysts warn compound events, some pushed by climate forces, some with other drivers, are the greatest shock to an economy and to the public. You may have already lived through a multiple disaster. This cluster of trouble is hard to plan for personally and as a community. Governments may fall if rapid recovery is not possible. The emerging face of climate change could reshape history. Last year, I covered compound hazards with a European perspective with Dr. Gabriel Mas-

0: story. Here is a short clip from that program.
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0: Call it weather whiplash, but future extremes come as pairs of harsh events with never-before-seen heat waves leading the way. The dire forecast was led by Dr. Gabriel Masori. Gabriel is an atmospheric physicist leading a research group at Uppsala University in Sweden. He is also director of the Swedish Center for Impacts of Climate Extremes. One of three papers you just published in June is like a case study of a strange climate-related combination, a Saharan dust storm hitting Europe in March 2024, along with floods in Portugal. Can you tell us what happened there?
2: Yes, it was quite an interesting event because there was this dust boom coming in from the Sahara over the western part of the Mediterranean, notably affecting air quality in southern Italy. And at the same time, there was very heavy precipitation over the Iberian Peninsula, Spain and Portugal notably, and heavy flooding in several regions of Portugal. And these two very different events were actually both caused by a common large-scale atmospheric circulation.
0: So why should governments or our listeners become more aware of the risks of interlocking extreme events as the Earth warms?
2: Well, so I think the event we just discussed about, so this dust boom and heavy flooding, is an excellent example of what we in the field often call compound extremes or compound events. And these are basically cases where several different meteorological factors combine to cause multiple extremes either at remote locations or at the same location, and this can amplify the impacts that they have.
0: And as I understand it, your definition of a compound event demands at least two hazard impacts at the same location, but not necessarily at the same time as one might follow another. Is that right? And could you give us an example?
2: So there's different types of compound extremes. One can have different locations at the same time. For example, as in the event we discussed earlier, so flooding in one location and, poor air quality due to dust boom at another location. One can have several events at the same location. There, the classic example is a big storm or a cyclone arrives, and you have both, for example, heavy precipitation and heavy winds at the same location. Or you can have a temporal sequence of events. An example is if you have an episode of heavy precipitation, then maybe a break of a week, and then a second heavy precipitation event that occurs in a region where the soil is already saturated and cannot absorb any more water. And then this is more likely to lead to severe flooding.
0: The 1-2 punch immediately reminds me of Asheville, North Carolina in September 2024. Hurricane Helene blew the place down, and then the big flood came. Can you think of similar cases in Europe?
2: Yes, there was a very well-known case of destructive flooding in the region of Emilia-Romagna in central Italy. And there what happened was that there was a sequence of three storms. And so by the time, over the period of about less than a month, and so by the time the third storm arrived, the soil was so saturated that the water just ran off. There was no absorption at all. And then the result was a series of catastrophic floods. And so that's a very good example of a high-impact recent compound extreme event.
0: And even worse, you found scenarios where serious climate-related compound events could come back year after year. That would be terrible. How can you know multiple disasters will repeat in the same place?
2: So there is this is a study that we recently published where we took climate models, so computer models that simulate future climate, and then we use them into impact models. So models, for example, simulating crop yield or simulating river flooding and other climate-related hazards. And there what we could see is that if these models, these impact models, are fed with simulations of future climate conditions, what today is a very rare compound extreme, such as the ones that we just discussed, becomes quite a frequent event. So, for example, it becomes quite frequent to have concurrent heat waves and wildfires, or to have concurrent heat waves and floods, and so on.
0: From Uppsala University, we've been speaking with Dr. Gabriel Masori. He is the lead author of the new paper, Global Mapping of Concurrent Hazards and Impacts Associated with Climate Extremes Under Climate Change. You can listen to or download that full 15-minute interview with Gabriel Masori from my show blog at ecoshock.org. What about sequential events like one hurricane after another? I'm talking about you, Lake Charles, Louisiana. My interview with American scientist Jane Baldwin about serial major fire events, all connected or developing within a relatively short period of time, is so important. We study climate-driven disasters one at a time. We try to live through them one at a time. But now we know it is harder than that. The old future is gone, my friends. I'm Alex Smith. Thank you for listening.
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right, and that is the Stop Shopping Choir with the Now Bird. That one goes out to Tortuguita, you know, Manuel Esteban Pérez Terán, the eco-activist who was shot and killed by Georgia State Patrol troopers way, way, way, way back in January of 2023. Have we forgotten about that already? How quickly we forget. Well, I'm Bart Everson. I am so happy to be your host for this installment of the Earth Eclectic Radio Hour. I'm sorry if I seem a little discombobulated. It's just because it was literally hours ago that I rolled off an airplane going halfway around the world. Well, I'm exaggerating. So a quarter way around the world, I suppose. Yeah, I made a trip to Italy for the Green Accord meeting where I was literally talking to people from 40 different countries about this radio series, Earth Eclectic, these songs that celebrate Earth, that we are trying to gather together and share with you. And it gave me, you know, traveling by air is no fun in my estimation. It's amazing. It's problematic, and it's a real pain sometimes. It does give me respect for the birds, and I thought that would be a good theme for this episode. So in the background here, we've got Bob White, Doves and Cardinals by Echoes of Nature. That's from the album of field recordings called Morning Songbirds. It's from 1993. But we've got new releases for you, folks. We've got so many new songs about birds. There's so many, really, that I can't even keep up. And why not? Because, you know, birds taught us how to fly, maybe. Birds maybe even taught us how to sing. I hardly know even where to begin. How about Serena Partridge, Singing in the Sand?

A hummingbird visited me in my dreams. It told me that life is not all it seems. It told me what is here is not all real, and there is more to life and what it means. I watched it hover as it flapped its wings. I felt a soft but calming breeze. Not knowing the purpose of this meeting, left in wonder, feeling a sense of ease. Magnificent and mysterious in one being, it asked me to follow what I was seeing. Lucid and dreamlike as I was, it showed me how I can be the healing. I had yet to realize the hummingbird's meaning as I became filled with unfamiliar feelings. It told me that everything will work out, not to worry and not to doubt. I tried to capture the hummingbird's presence as it deliberately hid from my lens. Shortly after, it flew out the window as it proved to me that not everything is for show. I felt regret once the hummingbird had left, not being fully present in its presence. Questioning how I could be so shallow until I realized I just had a visit. My shadow.

The fifth dawn filled the sky. Of all the dawns in all creation, it took the most audacious yet to fill the sky with birds. So it was somewhere in the Jurassic, on dry conifer highlands, beside moist fern valleys, by the shores of the Tethys Sea, feathered monsters launched from low ridges to glide past earthbound ancestors. And so it was in the woods of Gondwana. Toothed birds flew through the Cretaceous while continents split, dinosaurs peaked, and small mammals scurried by night, biding their time till the heavens aligned. And time arrived to cleanse the world when the 8-mile asteroid from hell bestowed the kiss of a billion Hiroshimas. Mega tsunamis swept through seas and slammed the shores with mile-high waves, as searing debris circled the globe, raining fire from a broiling sky. For months, the biosphere burned. Beneath the dense sulfurous veil, darkness cloaked the face of the earth, and a century of winter set in. Out of wreckage, new epochs take form. And so by chance it came to be in the midst of the Paleocene, in the new flowering forest of the east, the first passerine perched and sang. In the cooling of the Miocene, songbirds emerged from Australia. Across the shrinking band of sea, over the narrowing straits, from the tropical islands of Wallacea on, with a wink of geologic time,

0: The note, the scale, the chord, melodies, harmonies, arrangements, symphonies, ragas, Chinese operas, jazz, the blues, that such things should exist, that we should have discovered the magical intervals and distances that yield the poor cluster of notes, all within the span of a human hand, from which we can build our cathedrals of sound, is as alchemical a mystery as mathematics, or wine, or love. Maybe the birds taught us. The words of Salman Rushdie. I'll give a shout out to my friend Jonathan Leo for bringing that quote to our attention. Kind of the inspiration for today's episode, collecting songs about birds. I'll start off at the beginning and tell you what we've heard. We start off with Singing in the Sand by Serena Partridge. Then we heard Birds by Miss Calliope. A spoken word piece, a poem, Ska, or Shadow, by Casey Nee Vranach. We heard Nectar from Pollinate. And another poem by Bob Ambrose Jr., The Fifth Dawn Filled the Sky. Laura McCarthy gave us the Curlew Calls, and from The Third Eye of the Crone, we heard Feathers, featuring Xire on vocals, I believe. Well, we'll be back with more songs about birds in just 60 seconds.
1: Hey there, this is Laura Dilo, your host on Alternating Weeks with Bart. 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Then, let it be heard. 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
0: Next up on Earth Eclectic, got five more songs about birds for you, all new releases, all in languages other than English. Starting off with White Bird by Ueno.

Asemaba. 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

All right. I hate to intrude upon the sounds of this woodpecker, but I have a very small amount of time left to tell you what we've heard and wrap this episode up. This collection of songs about birds. We started off with White Bird by Yuino from Japan. I then heard Nimba Flycatcher by Ruth Tefebe from Ivory Coast. We also heard Ariège from Germany with Ein Gleitflug, which means in a glide. And Carabano of Venezuela brought us Caminante, which means a wanderer. And even though these lyrics were all in all these different languages, trust me, all these songs had to do with birds. And last of all, though, we've heard Etude au Pic d'Ambon by Bernard Fort. Really interesting album. Oiso is the name of it. This is a sound study. It's based on the drumming of a spotted yellow-bellied sapsucker. These are all fairly recent releases. But you know, it's my habit to reach back into the archives and dig out something a little bit older, and I've found just the thing from 1612. Composition by Orlando Gibbons, the English composer. Was he Renaissance or was he Baroque? I don't know, you tell me. But this is his composition, Dainty Fine Bird, performed by the Cambridge Singers, directed by John Rutter. So until next time, this has been the Earth Eclectic Radio Hour. 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

0: 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Everyone gets sad. Everyone gets depressed at times. But suicide is a permanent solution to a temporary problem. If you or someone you know needs help, dial 988. Can I ask you a question?
1: Of course. Ask away.
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1: Well, of course. I get great music shows from Gainesville's best DJs, plus national shows from bluegrass to punk.
0: Plus, we've got talk shows every morning, 5 to 10, and noon to 3, including Tom Hartman and Amy Goodman back-to-back, 7 to 9 a.m., and noon to 2.
1: 5 cents a day. That's only $18.25 a year. Even I can afford that. How do I contribute?
0: You can do it through PayPal, Patreon, or Zelle. Cash App is the dollar sign, WGOTLP. Venmo is WGOT forever, and that's the number 4.
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4: 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Coming up on the queue is David Janeway from the album Live at the Blue Llama. The track, Forward Motion, followed by James McGraw Ensemble. The album, Threads of Fate. The track, the title track, Threads of Fate.

You're tuned into Modern Jazz Today. Up next is Mike Clement. The album's called Polka Dots and Ray-Bans. We'll check into the track, Don't Be Sus. Then Miho Hazama. The album's called Frames, featuring the Danish Radio Big Band. We'll check into the track, The Pioneer.

0: You are tuned in to Modern Jazz Today, where we play the artists that are making the jazz of today, with your host, Carrie Gaffney and Jeff Williams. Up next on the queue is Kurt Elling and the WDR Big Band, from the album In the Brass Palace. The track, They Speak No Evil. They Speak No Evil is a Tim Hagens arrangement emphasizing harmonic tension and open form, framing Elling's lyric with angular ensemble writing and a trombone feature of Andy Hunter.
1: You're right, Jeff. It's dark, thoughtful, and inward-looking. This track moves with intensity and focus.

Keep it tuned right here to Modern Jazz Today. Up next is Carl Schultz. The album is called The Road to Trantor. We'll tune into Ecumenopolis. Then Mitch Dalton. The album's called Out of the Shadows. We'll check into Freeburg's Folly. Let's dig in.

listening to Modern Jazz Today. Between the years of 1984 through 1986, Bill King recorded three sides, Ice, Avenue B, and City of Dreams for his own label, Night Passage Music. King used the profits made from his publishing catalog, which included a few pop turntable hits, to finance the projects. He also enlisted some of the finest jazz musicians in Canada to launch the project. We'll take a listen to Angelina off Night Passage years 1984 through 1986. Again, this is Bill King. Let's dig in.

Up next on our queue, we're going to do a double shot. First up, Larry Goldings from his new album, Toy Tunes. We're going to listen to the track, Don't Ever Call Me Again, followed by Eric Friedlander from his album, Artemisia. We're going to listen to Sparkotropia.

0: It's that time again when we say goodbye, but only until next week. We look forward to having you join us next time on Modern Jazz Today, where we will be presenting today's artists, cutting their teeth and cutting the edge of sound. Join myself, Carrie Gaffney, and
1: Jeff Williams
0: when it's time to tune in and turn up again. We look forward to it.
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Yes. Wow. What happened there? That's Kitty Wells. Man, breakthrough single for her. Going back to 1952. Yeah, every so often we play some really, really old stuff here on Fred's Endless Mixtape. Kitty Wells, leading off from the last song of last week or last hour, depending on how you're hearing this, R.E.M.'s Star Me Kitten. Get it? Kitten? Kitty? Yes, Kitty Wells is where we are on the mixtape right now. And, yeah, we're going to talk about some honky-tonk angels, a modern honky-tonk angel, literally. This is Angel Olsen, and a tune from her that she later did a collaboration with someone else on. But this is the title track from her last album, Big Time, here on Fred's Endless Mixtape, 100.1. WGOT, without Sergil Simpson this time.

I know you remember the video on the truck bed, black and white, her dancing all around town. That's Bjork from her debut solo disc, interestingly called Debut. That's Big Time Sensuality, following up from Angel Olsen's Big Time. My name is Fred. You're listening to the not the Strip Music Hour. That's no longer a thing. You're listening to Fred's Endless Mixtape here on 100.1 WGOT, and I am going to do this entire show with chewing gum in my mouth. And as it loses flavor, I've already had the first stick in my mouth, and it's starting to lose flavor. As it does, I will add another stick, and we'll see how my voice changes. If my tongue can still pronounce words by the end of the hour. Anyway, each song in this program relates to the song before it in some way, shape, or form. Okay? Big Time Sensuality by Bjork leads me to think of an album called The Sensual World. That is Kate Bush. Yeah, you may know her from the Stranger Things song, Running Up That Hill. I remember that song back in 1985 because I'm old. She followed that album up, well, with a greatest hits thing called The Whole Story. And then her next new album was, yes, called The Sensual World. And this was the lead single off of it, I believe. It's called Love and Anger here on Fred's Endless Mixtape, 100.1 WGOT.

Yeah, from the album Dirt, that's Alice in Chains, Angry Chair. Leading off from Kate Bush's Love and Anger. That's how it works, folks. Each song has something to do with the song before it. It's called Fred's Endless Mixtape, and it's, you know, just follows a general theme of song relating to the one before it. That's kind of generally what we're going to be doing. Well, this is our, our 16th episode of this show, which is pretty amazing. Anyway, moving on from Alice in Chains to Woman in Chains. Here's Cheers for Fears on Fred's Endless Mixtape. Still got the gum in my mouth, by the way. Two sticks and counting. Oh my.

yes, an 80s new wave classic, Midgeyear, and Ultravox, Dancing with Tears in My Eyes. Of course, following up from Tears for Fears, Woman in Chains. This is 100.1 WGOT. We are Gainesville's community radio station. 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It's as simple as that, and I'll get back to you as soon as I can. If you're interested in helping us financially, we almost went off the air late last year, so we hopefully will keep moving on past our 16th birthday. Yeah, we've been around 16 years here in the greater Gainesville area. There are many ways you can help us out. You can send us stuff in the mail to WGOT, care of the Civic Media Center, 433 South Main Street, Gainesville, Florida, 32601. 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I'm in dire straits myself some months. 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You can Venmo or Cash App us as well. Venmo is WGOT, the number 4, and then ever, at WGOT forever. Or Cash App is $WGOTLP. Thank you, thank you, thank you. Moving on from Ultravox to Vox Humana. Kenny Loggins on the Stripped. No, not the Stripped. Fred's Endless Mixtape, 100.1 WGOT.

Are you not fascinated? The Human League on 100.1 WGOT. This is Fred's Endless Mixtape, and Fred has left. Well, no, I'm not. I'm still here. I'm on my third stick of gum. I'm about to put it in my mouth right now. Like I said, I'm chewing gum this entire hour. I dropped it on the floor, but, you know, 2-second rule or whatever. All right, there goes stick number three. We'll see how this goes. Anyway, yeah, Human League, leading off from Vox Humana by Kenny Loggins. This is a mixtape, and it's, you know, every song has something to do with the song before it. So, yeah, we're in a fascination kind of set right now. Moving on from fascination to fascinated. Yes, a freestyle classic from my Miami years in the 1980s. Yes, I'm a child of the 80s. I can't help it. This is Company B, Fascinated, here on Fred's Endless Mixtape.

Disintegration by The Cure. That is a Fascination Streets from that LP. Came out right about the time I graduated high school in 1989. Yeah, like I said before, I'm old. That's going to about do it for the show this week, because we're out of time. And it's we actually got about 5 minutes, just under 5 minutes to go. But I don't think I could play another song, right? Should we try it? Should we try it? Why not? Bobby Womack, Across Fascination Street, 110th Street. We'll see you next time. Peace out. Let's get it in. Why not?

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Hi, this is Fred, and you're listening to Fred's Endless Mixtape on 100.1 WGOTLB, Gainesville Community Radio.

Right, from Bruce Springsteen's Born to Run to songs like Do You Know the Way to San Jose, Frankie Goes to Hollywood did more than relax. They covered a lot of songs, and that one was one of them. That's Frankie Goes to Hollywood's cover of Gary and the Pacemakers, Ferry Cross the Mercy, an 80s classic to kick off Fred's Endless Mixtape for this week. My name is Fred, and we are leading off from the last song of the last episode from last week or last hour, depending on who you're listening. Bobby Womack's Across 110th Street took us to Ferry Cross the Mercy. And yes, I know it's spelled differently, but we go from one mercy to another. Here's Marvin Gaye. Mercy, mercy me, the ecology. I'm Fred's Endless Mixtape 100.1 WG.

Music from Gay Bikers on Acid from their 1987 album Drill Your Own Hole. That is Zen Express. And yes, gay is spelled the same way as Marvin Gaye. G-A-Y-E. Bikers. B-Y. K-E-R-S. Anyway, that band, that UK band is still around to this day, believe it or not. They're still playing shows out there. My name is Fred. You're listening to the Endless Mixtape that I do every week, where every song has something to do with the song before it. We're going to stay on the Acid trip that we began just now and go with Lords of Acid from their second album, Voodoo You. This is Out Comes the Evil on Fred's Endless Mixtape.

He's gonna burp. He's gonna burp. Yes? No? There we go. I was waiting for that. Lords of the New Church here on Fred's Endless Mixtape. That is, of course, their cover of Madge's Like a Virgin. Before that, and Lords of Another Kind, Lords of Acid with Out Comes the Evil. My name is Fred. Thank you for listening and supporting your community radio station. 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Got it? Good. Anyway, we're going to go from one Madonna cover to another. Yes, this is going back to the year 1988, and Sonic Youth released an album called The Whitey Album. And yes, they renamed themselves for this one release and called themselves Ciccone Youth, which of course is Madonna's real last name. And yes, of course they cover Madonna, right? This is Into the Groovy here on Fred's List Mixtape.

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Let's groove. Believe it or not, a little bit of trivia and showing you how old I am. That was the first 45 RPM single, yes, 7-inch piece of vinyl I ever bought. Earth, Wind, and Fire's Let's Groove. 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Here's Grateful Dead, 100.1 WGOT.

0: From what is probably my favorite headphone album, Nothing Shocking by Jane's Addiction, that is Mountain Song, leading off from Fire on the Mountain by Grateful Dead. My name is Fred. You're listening to Fred's Endless Mixtape here on 100.1 WGOT. And every song has something to do with the song before it. Speaking of headphone albums, yes, I know a lot of you will say, oh, but how about Dark Side of the Moon, Fred? How about that? That's a great headphone album, isn't it? Yeah, well, sure it is. And as a matter of fact, Pink Floyd is coming up shortly on the Endless Mixtape. But we're quickly running out of time for this hour. So it may be on the next episode of the show. But I don't know. We may get to it. Up next, a band from Belgium leaving off from the addiction theme right after this.
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straight out of Queens, New York. The hip-hop duo known as Black Sheep. Yeah, they're still around. That's The Choice Is Yours. Following off from K's Choice from Belgium and their tune, Not An Addict. My name is Fred. You're listening to Fred's Endless Mixtape. And yes, we did make it to Pink Floyd after all. This is a long one, so it's going to take the rest of the show. But yeah, I leave you with this. This is from the album Animals. Pink Floyd and Sheep. Here on Fred's Endless Mixtape. We'll see you next hour, next time, next episode. Where will we go from here? Sheep from Pink Floyd. Think about it. Ponder.

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Dobry dzień, this is Jamie, and you're listening to Radio Stoyevsky, which features music from Russia, the Balkans, and everywhere in between. While this year's Eurovision season is coming to a close, the fun's still not quite over for all our Radio Stoyevsky listeners, as this week we're going to be carrying on with our annual tradition of reviewing the songs and artists from Eastern and Central Europe that could have gone on to the Eurovision 2026 contest had their national selections gone a bit differently. Our first featured could-have-been Eurovision entry was the one we just heard from Moldova, called Respire Liber, or Breathe Freely, by the singer-songwriter Curly. Curly is the stage name of Inga Luka, who is based in the city of Ciocana in Moldova, and she's been on the Moldovan electronic scene since around 2013.

freedom and the right to self-expression, with lyrics about unwanted advice, misunderstood creativity, and trying to breathe freely by living on your own terms. Her performance was pretty interesting, with a kind of military theme and a bunch of backup dancers in berets and leather coats. This one ended up about middle of the pack in 7th place at the Moldova National Selection Contest. And I guess it's not your typical Eurovision song, but I thought she had a unique kind of trip-hop sound that I would have loved to see go on to the finals. But alas, hope you enjoyed that one to kick us off. The next song is going to come from a runner-up in the National Selection Contest from Serbia, the 2026 Pesma za Euroviziju competition. The song I want to feature from that competition is going to be one from the Serbian pop rock band Cosmos Trip, who hail from the town of Mladenovac. They're interestingly led by comedian Luka Maksimovic, who previously led the satirical political party Sarmo Probo Nisi, or You Haven't Tried Sarma, and actually participated in the presidential elections in 2017, coming in third place with 9% of the votes. The band Cosmos Trip was formed in 2024, so still fairly new, and for Eurovision, they entered the laid-back song Sve je u redu, or Everything is Alright, or Everything is Fine. It ended up coming in 8th place, so another one that was kind of middle of the pack, but I still really enjoyed it. It's a song about kicking back and enjoying life when the sun is shining and deciding not to work, even though it may be a working day. So I hope you can take a load off as you listen to this next one. It's going to be Cosmos Trip with the song Sve je u redu.

We're now going to feature another hopeful from the Eurovision national selection process in Serbia, this time from the singer Zona. Zona is the pseudonym of Tijana Trivic, and she entered a folkified pop song into the selection contest this year called Chairi. She broke onto the Serbian music scene after competing on another television

televised singing contest in the country called IDJ Show that warmed her up for her entry to the Eurovision Selection Contest. With her song this year, which ended up coming in third, she performed together with a group of fairy tale-like dancers in these kinds of long, flowy dresses, so very dramatic and Eurovision-esque, but also lots of Serbian ethnopop flavors. The song's title, Çayırı, stems from a Turkish word meaning meadow, and Zona said that it represents the absence of emotions and indifference that remains in the end when things settle down after a breakup. So we'll be taking you on that journey with this next one. It's going to be the Serbian singer Zona with the song Çayırı.

You're listening to Radio Stoyevsky, which features music from Russia, the Balkans, and everywhere in between. Our next song will take us back to the Eurovision National Selection Contest in Albania, looking first at the entry from Albanian singer Sara Capo, who picked up 6th place this year. She entered a kind of post-punk dark wave song called Të Dua Shumë, or I Love You Very Much. Overall, it was a fairly simple performance at the selection contest, except that as the song started to pick up and get more dramatic, she started drawing lipstick frantically all over her mouth, which was very effective. The Albanian National Selection Finals, Festivali I Këngës, are also pretty cool to watch generally, since all the performances feature full live orchestras backing them, which is something you'll never see at Eurovision, but very neat to experience. Anyhow, this one was probably one of the most unique from the Albanian finals this year, so it got one of my votes for its style. Hope you enjoy it too. This is going to be Sara Capo with the song Të Dua Shumë.

We'll now get acquainted with another one of the could-have-been Eurovision representatives for Albania, looking at the runner-up to this year's winner from singer Enis Nezeri. Enis Nezeri is an Albanian singer-songwriter known for her powerful vocal performances, and this Eurovision season she entered the contest with the song Ta Kam Fal, or I Have Given You. It's another Balkan folk pop song, and the performance was very Eurovision appropriate, full of acrobatic dancers and periodic bursts of flames. So it's no wonder this one did very well this year, nearly rising to the top but ending up in second place. This one got me with its dramatic drum beats and regional instruments, so hope you're ready for it. This is going to be Enis Nezeri with the song Ta Kam Fal.

Up next, we'll check out one of the Eurovision could have been representatives for Poland this year, the singer and electro-folk artist Basia Giewont. Basia is another artist in our show today with a history of performing in other televised singing contests, and she actually participated in Poland's version of The Voice about 13 years ago. She hails from Zakopane in southern Poland, and this year she wound up in third place at the Polish National Selection Contest with the folk fusion song Zimna Woda, or Cold Water. This one was right up my alley with its folktronica energy and lyrics about getting the courage to cleanse your soul with a metaphorical cold water or truth to start anew. I would have loved to see it at the finals, but alas, at least we get to feature it on the show today and follow her new stuff moving forward. Hope you enjoy this next one. It's going to be Basia Giewont from Poland with the song Zimna Woda.

The next song I want to feature is going to be another one that was in the running for Poland's representative to Eurovision, a song called Cienie Przeszłości, or Shadows of the Past, by singer Jeremy Sikorski. Jeremy is a Polish pop singer from Warsaw, and his song honestly didn't do that great at the selection contest this year, coming in 8th, but I still enjoyed it. It was a Polish language song called Cienie Przeszłości, and apparently it wasn't Jeremy's first song choice either, but the jury chose it over another song that some fans seem to like a little bit better called Wracam. So you can check that out too for comparison if you so desire, but for now, we're going to check out the track Cienie Przeszłości by Jeremy Sikorski. See what you think.

This is Radio Stoyevsky, which features music from Russia, the Balkans, and everywhere in between, looking at a selection of the artists from the region that could have been representing their countries at the Eurovision finals this year, but instead wound up on this episode. The next song I want to feature is going to be one of the could-have-beens at Ukraine's Eurovision National Selection Contest, the song from young folk ensemble Shuka Ryba. Shuka Ryba, or Pikefish in Ukrainian, is based in Kyiv, and their entry to the Ukrainian National Selection Contest was actually their very first completely original song. Their song Moya Zemlya, or My Country, is about the feeling of home, returning to one's homeland, and searching for one's roots with the Ukrainian diaspora around the world in mind. It starts out slow and calm, but later bubbles up into a kind of alternative electropop song that caught my attention as something pretty unique this year. I think the live vocal performance didn't go over as well as the studio version you're going to hear next, unfortunately, so they ended up in 10th place, but to me, they're one of the most interesting, so bringing them to your attention today. Hope you'll share in the enjoyment. This is going to be the group Shuka Ryba from Ukraine with the song Moya Zemlya.

The next song is going to take us over to Bulgaria's national selection contest, which did things a little differently and actually had its Eurovision contenders compete first with some of their previously released tracks. Then, only once the final artist was selected did they have them perform several possible songs for them to enter. So, while we don't quite know what some of the artist's Eurovision songs might have been, we can still take a look through a few of the artist's contestants and what they performed at the contest this year. The first one is going to be a singer named Mona, who performed her folk fusion song Sila, or Power, at the competition this year. It was originally released in 2025 and brings in Bulgarian-style folk singing with pop sounds. I would have been happy to see this one go on to Vienna if it were up to me, but you'll have to see what you think. This is going to be the song Sila by Bulgarian singer Mona.

Now we're going to check out one more song from an artist that was in the running to represent Bulgaria at Eurovision this year, the Bulgarian folk fusion duo Molets. They ended up coming in third place among the potential representatives, so not too shabby. Molets was formed in 2021 and include Julian Slavchev and Chris Makarov. And one of the songs they performed at the selection contest was a pop folk fusion song released in 2025 called Veče znam, or I Already Know. Between this one and the one before, I'm pretty bummed we didn't get a folk fusion song from Bulgaria into the Eurovision finals this year, but there's always next year, I suppose. Hope you enjoy one of my favorites from Bulgaria this season. This is going to be Molets with the song Veče znam.

Next, I want to play a song that I enjoyed from Croatia's national selection contest for Eurovision, Dora 2026. One of the bands that competed this year was the Croatian rock band Ritam Noir. They hail from the city of Pula and entered the contest with the song Profumi di Mare, which means Scents of the Sea in Italian. It's a sea-themed heavy rock song sung by a female front woman, and this one really got me with its catchy chorus and mix of English, Italian, and a dialect of Croatian called Čakavian. The group said that it's a song about love and summer passions, and I also thought this one stood out from the Dora contest this year, even if it didn't ultimately win. So, hope this one takes you to a rock concert on the Croatian coast. This is going to be Ritam Noir with the song Profumi di Mare.

You're listening to Radio Stoyevsky, which features music from Russia, the Balkans, and everywhere in between. Up next, we'll listen to a few songs that were up for selection at Romania's National Selection Contest for Eurovision, Selecția Națională 2026. The song I want to feature first is going to be another ethno-pop song called Yele by the duo Alexandra Craescu and Aria Moon. The duo, also just called Alexa and Aria Moon, entered with a mostly English language song inspired by the dangerous fairies of Romanian folklore who dance by the moonlight. And although it didn't make it past the semifinals in the Romanian contest, it did come close after gaining some of the most views of their performance on YouTube, earning it a consideration in an online wildcard round. Their performance didn't quite do it for folks this year, I guess, but I still enjoyed the song itself, so hope you do too. This is going to be Alexa and Aria Moon with the song Yele.

The next song I'm going to feature from the Romanian National Selection Contest this year is going to be one from the group Impact, who had a similar story to the last one. Impact is a Romanian dance music group that were popular in the country in the 2000s, and they recently came back together after pursuing their own separate projects for a while. They also brought a Romanian folk fusion song into the mix and were considered in the online wildcard round after failing to get out of the semifinals. The song is called Bengalo, and it's another fun one with a mix of folk and electronic dance elements, so get ready to turn it up with this next one. This is going to be the song Bengalo by Romanian group Impact.

For our last few songs, I want to highlight some of the entries that competed at several of the national selection contests this year in the Baltics, starting with one from the Latvian group Kautkaili. Kautkaili is an alternative pop band I've played on the show before, led by singer-songwriter Kristina Paze, and they cite influences from 90s indie pop and worldly soul music. They entered Latvia's national selection contest Supernova 2026 with a song called Te un Tagad, or Here and Now, which came very close to winning this year, only less than a percentage point away from the artist Atvara that won. Their song is kind of a dreamy one and probably isn't one that I'd expect to hear at Eurovision despite how well it did, but worthy of some Radio Stoyevsky airplay for sure, so see what you think. This is going to be Kautkaili from Latvia with the song Te un Tagad.

The last song I want to play on today's mix of runner-ups and Eurovision could-have-beens from this year's 2026 National Selection Finals around the region is going to be the Lithuanian entry Degante Žemėlė, or Burning Earth by Atikin. Atikin is a Lithuanian hip-hop artist, and his entry brought together Lithuanian folk with drum and bass. He joined up with the all-girl folk ensemble Ratilis to combine their Lithuanian folk singing and conkless playing with his fast-paced rap, and I thought it made for a great combination, even if it didn't end up coming out on top this year. This one landed solidly in the middle of the pack at 6th place at the Eurovisia LT contest, but it was number one in my heart, so hope it brings some joy into the rest of your day as we close out this year's Eurovision Could Have Been program. With that, I want to thank you for joining me for this mix of Eurovision runner-ups and hopefuls from around the Eastern and Central European region in 2026. We'll be back next week, but hope you'll continue to follow Radio Stoyevsky on Mixcloud, Facebook, and Instagram for all the latest updates in the meantime. This is going to be the song Degante Žemėlė by Lithuanian artist Atikin.

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3: In the slight misty haze which all foray, let me tell you, in the ephemeral foray, there's always a fairy control where the misty risey huff there, and so she was completely lost it.

Thank you for joining me on Dirty Laundry. This is Karen. I appreciate you coming to listen again to another show. I am excited for the music this week. And before we get started, I want to say Dirty Laundry comes from the studios of KXCR, Florence, Oregon, on the coast. Thank you to Pacifica Radio Network. Thank you to all the affiliate stations that support Dirty Laundry. And thank you to Younger Brother for Dirty Laundry's music. And speaking of Younger Brother, I have two songs from their new album that just came out this year, and it's called Mutually Assured Distraction. And I'm really enjoying it. Sometimes, you know, they also have a group called Spungle, which I've played for you before. And maybe I'll play both of their music. You can hear the influences of Spungle in Younger Brother and Younger Brother in Spungle. Spungle's great to watch, by the way. If you ever go on YouTube, you can see a lot of their shows. They're quite entertaining. I'm starting with my favorite album that came out in 1997 by the group Delirium, and the name of the album is Karma. And I love every single song on there, but I'm only going to play two of them. And I'm going to start you right now with Twilight from the Karma album. And that will be followed by Ticking in the Attic from the new Younger Brother album called Mutually Assured Distraction.

And you heard Twilight from Delirium. Ticking in the Attic from Younger Brother. Caravanserai, also from Younger Brother, the new album. And the last song was from Delirium, called Forgotten Worlds. And you've been listening to Dirty Laundry with Karen, coming from the studios of KXCR. This next group I'm going to introduce you to is called The Human Experience. Heidi sent me one of their songs, and I really enjoy listening to them a lot. The Human Experience is David Block's principal project. He does live electronic composing. He's a multi-instrumentalist, singer, songwriter, and producer, and he has many guests that play with him. I'm looking at some of his work, and there's quite a bit of it. He plays a lot with Gone Gone Beyond, and David Block is also part of Gone Gone Beyond, and plays with Danny Musengo, Cat Factor, and Mel Seme. And they each bring their own style into the music, which blends various genres. They come from L.A., Iowa, New York City, Santa Cruz, Cuba, Barcelona. Some of them live in a couple of different places. They are very heartfelt, and I'm just starting to listen to them and really uncovering some beautiful, beautiful music. So between The Human Experience and Gone Gone Beyond, you're going to find a wide variety of music. So I will get started with Love Lost Dust from Quixotic and The Human Experience.

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By the Sea, a Mose remix from Gone, Gone Beyond and the Human Experience. Let the Clean Water, also from Gone, Gone Beyond and the Human Experience. And it looks like we've reached the end of this week's Dirty Laundry. I do have one more for you. I'm going to be playing you a song from the group Cavern of Antimatter. It's a Berlin-based trio. They use treated instruments and experimental electronics as the foundations of their kraut rock indebted sound. And it looks like a few of them spent years together recording and performing in the very famous group called Stereolab. I really enjoy Cavern of Antimatter. So thank you for joining me on Dirty Laundry for this week's show, coming from the studios of KXCR Florence, Oregon. Thank you to Pacifica Radio Network. Thank you to all the affiliate stations. And thank you to Younger Brother for Dirty Laundry's music. The song I'm playing is called You're an Art Soul from Cavern of Antimatter. Enjoy your week, and I will look forward to next week.

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0: 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We're your hosts, Dan.
1: And Dina Pavlis. Glad to be here, Dan.
0: Glad to be here. Today's show is music about the state of California. This place holds a special place in our hearts. As a kid, my family moved from rural Illinois to California in the mid-1960s. Dina was born in California. The town we moved to at that time was so very small, it was around 2,800 people. It was a place of so many firsts and discoveries in my life, where my musical life grew and flourished. And more importantly, that's where we met. We have lived in the Pacific Northwest for almost 40 years, and this is definitely home. But during those really formative years, California was a one-of-a-kind place to be alive and enjoy all of its charms. The music in this show is a celebration of some pretty cool music about the state of California. So let's enjoy.

0: Welcome back to the Downbeat Music Show. We're going to take a break here, and that was some really great music. I feel really nostalgic.
1: I know. It reminds me so much of just growing up in California with those warm summer nights and
0: I know.
1: Spending so much time outside. That's the thing I remember the most. We just spent our whole childhood outside.
0: Yeah, we really did. We would go to the beach all the time, and we'd go camping in the desert and mountains and skiing and fishing and racing Volkswagens and just doing all kinds of things, you know. It was really, really quite a special time, and it had really good friendships. And I've noticed that when people move here to Florence who are like from that place and that time, it's weird. You just kind of like gravitate to them, and you have like this connection that's really unspoken, you know, because it was a really special period of time, like in the 60s and the 70s there, you know.
1: Yeah, and that Gin Blossom song, California Sun, it just reminds me of going to the beach with our family, and they had those big cement like fire rings at the beach.
0: At Huntington
1: so we'd spend
0: beach.
1: The whole day at the beach, then we'd go back and get a fire ring, and we'd, you know, make hot dogs and everything. But just it was so warm too, like just being in a t-shirt and shorts all night and
0: walking around.
1: And falling asleep in the back of the car on the way home. You're all covered with sand and everything.
0: You know what I used to like is like when you'd have those fires and you'd have your cookout and that kind of stuff, and you were usually totally sunburned, you know,
1: because
0: it was different back then about sunscreen and stuff. And then you'd sit there, and if you had a t-shirt on, your t-shirt would hurt you. Because you were sunburned, but it was just
1: It was just a slower pace California back then. I mean, it's really changed, like everything has. I'm going to say unfortunately, but, you know, for some people, not unfortunately, but just it was more rural and laid back, and kind of that whole hippie vibe was really cool. It was just a cool place to grow up and be a kid, and you kind of got to be who you were.
0: Right.
1: You know, you weren't forced into like a mold, which is what I really liked about growing up there. And part of that was because of that hippie 60 kind of culture, you know, that just celebrated people being who they were. And I kind of miss that. And I hope our country can make a change back to that direction of allowing people to be who they are and just celebrating that.
0: Yeah, just be a little more accepting. Yeah. You know, and one thing I was thinking about from a creative standpoint, too, there were so many people, like most of my friends' moms, like they did painting and that kind of stuff. And musically, you know, we were really encouraged. And there was a whole generation from like the 40s and 50s, at least in my experience there, who were like jazz guys, you know, and they were just tickled to death with what we were doing. They would encourage us and help us. And it was really kind of a place where, you know, from a creative standpoint, it was really supportive. You
1: know? Absolutely.
0: And that's something special. And I'm really thankful for that. I still talk to some of my friends from that period of time, and we always feel like we're like time travelers from like another place or something. You know?
1: I agree. All right, let's get back to the music.
0: Yeah, we got some more stuff coming up. So here we go.

0: Oh, yeah. That was a lot of fun with Billy Strings and Willie Nelson. Great song, Dan.
1: Willie and Billy.
0: Willie and Billy. California Sober.
1: Yeah, that was pretty cool. And then the Going to California version was this band called Radio Lark. And they're super duper.
0: Yeah, that Radio Lark song, Dan, that is so good. What a great version. We just want to take a moment to thank all of you for tuning in this week. We have one more song coming up, maybe two if we can fit it in. We're not sure yet. You can hear this show along with previous shows at the Downbeat Music Show on SoundCloud.com. A complete set list is available there as well. We'd like to also thank all of the community radio stations that are airing the Downbeat Music Show, including KPRP, the Portland Radio Project in Portland, Oregon. I have a dog in the background that's making a little bit of noise. KPSQ, a voice for Fayetteville, Arkansas. KSFR, a public service of Santa Fe Community College in Santa Fe, New Mexico. 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WGRN, The Green Renaissance in Columbus, Ohio. WHPW, broadcasting from beautiful Harpswell, Maine. KHOI, the heart of Iowa. WIEC in Eau Claire, Wisconsin. And of course, our home station where we record this show, KXCR in beautiful downtown Florence, Oregon. 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
1: Yeah.
0: All right, what are we going out with today, Dan?
1: Well, today we're going to go out with one from my 10 best Desert Island albums. It's from the Holland album by the Beach Boys. It's called California Saga, and there's three parts to it, and this is one of the three parts.
0: All right, have a great week, everyone.
1: See you next week.

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1: Daddy, what was that?
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1: Wow, Daddy, I didn't know goats could fly.
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3: What's happening, baby?
4: Everything's happening.
3: It's all happening.
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0: Nameless, unreasoning, unjustified terror, which paralyzes needed efforts to convert retreat into advance.
1: Social mobility, also known as the American dream, is actually higher in Europe than it is in the United States.
2: The illusion of freedom will continue.
3: Taking it again.
4: Again.

0: Editors now more concerned with retaining audience than getting things right. Lots of guardrails have been thrown out. Silent edits have become common. Serious accusations are made without calling people for comment. Reporters get too cozy with politicians and report things either without attribution or source to unnamed people familiar with the matter. Like scientists, journalists should be able to reproduce each other's work in the lab. With too many anonymous sources, this is impossible.
1: And welcome, listeners everywhere, to the message America has been waiting for, and that's It's All Happening, your musical venture of and through the world we live in, where music is the antidote. I'm Andy Valeri, your host and producer of the program, thanking you for tuning in and making this program part of the soundtrack of your day. 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Let's delve into the music, shall we, as we go global a go-go with the French band No One Is Innocent, here with their critique against the toxic forces of racism. This is La Poison. Yeah!

I would say on a certain level, the cultural shifts required, particularly when it comes to something like racism, which I do believe could subside greatly in this country and beyond, it would take more than that because racism has a snowball effect. Racism started as a legal construct where in slavery period in early America, and many people don't realize this, the indentured servants that were imprisoned in Europe, they were taken over here, they were used for about 7 years, then they could be free. That was not the best business investment from the standpoint of the plantation owners. And they started to learn about the African transatlantic slave trade, where the kings in Africa were kidnapping their own people and literally selling them to the Dutch and other slave ships. And they were brought over to America as a new investment. But the fact that these people had black skin had no relevance. It wasn't until later. In fact, they even intermarried with indentured servants and had kids. It wasn't this taboo. It wasn't until the legal construct of race was created to fortify racism in and of itself and create an excuse for it ultimately. And then after the Civil War, but before that, the legal construct was formalized even more so the poor black people could be subservient to the poor white people to avoid any kind of upheaval. Dr. Martin Luther King wrote about this eloquently, how the birth of racism came to be, and it's not what people think it is. So now you have families that are racist. They've been racist for generations. They teach racist values to their kids. How do you stop that?

0: 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Brought to you by your friends at Big Beef Productions. Stay tuned, as there is much more to come.
1: I am white. My heritage is European, white, and I live in a very racially polarized society. We're here where race interferes too often in our ability to interact with each other. And it's a society that lets race define too many things about us.
2: Good job. Do you, as a guy who's identified as white, think that racism exists?
1: Yeah, absolutely. It's.
2: And can you flesh that out for me?
1: Yeah,
2: That you say, yeah, it exists.
1: Yeah, I mean, you see it just... And as a white guy here in a society in which that's clearly tended to be on the advantageous side of certain things. Right?
2: Yeah, good word. Instead of privileged, I like how you use that.
1: Right, yeah, because it's an advantage. They wield it as an advantage. But it's normally, the thing there, though, is racism exists, but it's just like we were just talking, it's an artificial construct, right?
2: Yeah,
1: so it doesn't really exist.
2: Yeah,
1: it's created as a political construct. In order to wield power for certain interests. And that's where when you talk about, like, do white people understand that they've paid the price themselves for it, particularly lower class, working class whites.
2: Racism ain't free for nobody.
1: Right. No.
2: At all.
1: It's an advantage. It is a tool of class privilege and class war. And it was created fundamentally to do that, to allow the few to manipulate the many to benefit the few.
2: And it has been extremely effective.
1: Yeah, absolutely.
2: You know, now, if I could just use the word, quote-unquote, black people, one of the things that we've been confused about, particularly as it relates to, quote-unquote, poor white people, is why do they continue to support rich white people who clearly do damage to them.
1: Right.
2: You know, in so many different areas. And then to think that, you know, they're fighting, not to realize that they're fighting down, they're fighting against people who are already on the bottom of them.
1: And that's, you know, the history of the Confederacy was that, you know,
2: yes,
1: a lot of poor white guys fighting for a bunch of rich white guys.
2: Yeah, man.
1: When it's you know.
2: And, man, if I can call them heroes, the scallywags, were poor white people who said that slavery wasn't cool and they were supporting the Republican Party, who at that time
1: was
2: supposedly, you know, put together stuff slavery.
1: Right.
2: So, you know, I got some scallywag hero business.
1: What do you feel are some specific examples that you would point to show how institutional racism exists here in America, if you think it does?
2: Okay, well, when we go back to, like, the early to mid-1700s, you could be classified as white if you had 1/16th black blood, right? And then it broke down to 1/16th to 1/8th, from 1/8th down to 1/4th, from 1/4th down to 1/drop, that tried not to have anything at all. So that was moving through legislation. And the impact of that, I would identify as an institutional racism, as each one of those changed. So the people who had 1/16th, when it changed to 1/8th, they couldn't get in the game no more. when it changed to 1/4th, to 1/8th, got kicked out the game. And when it got down to 1/drop, everybody else who was coming in after that were, you know, had stiff resistance. So I think that's one of the ways that it has played out.
1: Well, a lot of what you're talking about there kind of shows how arbitrary some of this is, right? Because these are like political diktats. They're going to decide what is. Yeah, we're going to have a new rule that says this. And that is so much the way you describe that in that history here.
2: Yeah.
1: It's literally very, like, that's what the Nazis did.
2: Yeah.
1: You know, where they created their race laws, and then they would create a definition of how much of this would made you Jewish or how much of this made you Aryan.
2: Well, actually, you know what's really interesting to me about race? One of the things that's most interesting is, first, there's never been agreement on how many races there actually are. And then there's never been no criterion to determine, or criterion used to determine, what these races are, right? It's an 18th century construction that came up through the Enlightenment, and it came at a time when science started to replace,
1: classify everything,
2: religion
1: understand
2: as a as a source of major truth. So it's really slid in there real sophisticated, like. But I think too, man, the thing that I like to try to make sure we see, because oftentimes when we talk about stuff, race is real delicate, and it's we see how it impacts quote unquote African Americans, but I'm interested now in quote unquote white people seeing how race has impacted them. You know, if there's any way that they can see that perhaps we're paying for something we might want to reconsider paying for.
1: Hmm.
2: You know, because at each juncture, it's, you know, been morphed, and people who were once considered white, you know, got pushed out. So it's like, well, how then do we address the next groups of people? Like,
1: that goes into the systemic question. The
2: circumstances that preceded all of what you were describing, I think is what we're kind of talking about when we go back and lay it down. Oftentimes we talk about race and we haven't even defined it. No functional definition that we're going to say this is what race is. Race is left in the minds and imaginations of the person that's prepared to use the word.
1: I do want to emphasize, as a follow-up on that, about racism existing but not existing, right? Here it is, like, what does that mean? It's like, it's not real, but it is real.
2: Mm-hmm.
1: And sometimes, like, I'll describe it in a way that it's an artificial construct created as a weapon
2: mm-hmm.
1: for class, power, and privilege to control,
2: yeah.
1: right? But it's like a bioweapon. It's like a biological weapon that was designed to do one thing, but it's escaped the lab, and now it's just out in society causing damage everywhere, unconnected to the force that first wielded it. So it's like, yeah, so now it is a real thing, but it's in service to nothing. It's like a poisonous bioweapon that's just eating our society away. Even when it's not even being used in that weaponized form, which is what it was artificially created to do.
2: Yeah, you know what, man? You got me excited right now. Because when I think in terms of trying to understand it, I try to give myself a functional definition, right? So when I think of what is race, you know, race is it's an 18th century construction to agree where you say that it's an artificial construction.
1: I think it goes back way farther than the 18th century. It's a timeless thing in a way, but I know in a modern sense, I would agree.
3: I think here an example is the 1619 Project, although it cuts both ways. I'm a critic of the 1619 Project. I think that the effort to, people will accuse me of being unfair to the supporters of that project, but I think the notion of contriving a new narrative of American history that basically revolves around the African-American experience goes too far. That doesn't say that it's wrong. I think it's not wrong. And I think the positive aspect of the 1619 Project, and is achieving great success in that regard, is that it does belatedly provide due acknowledgement of the place of Black Americans in our history, going all the way back to the founding of Anglo-America and the early part of the 17th century. So Black Americans are no longer a footnote They're no longer the people we say, well, isn't it, we credit them for the creation of jazz, or wasn't Jackie Robinson a wonderful guy? That they now become integral to the larger narrative. I guess my problem is integral to the narrative should not mean taking over the narrative. That there is another story.

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there's strong feeling that we just shouldn't. As he said, he saw these, as he said, these cannibals on television last night, and he said, Christ, he said, they already wearing shoes, and he says, here, the United States is going to submit its fate to that.

0: Last night, I tell you, to watch that thing on television, as I did.
1: Yeah.
0: To see those monkeys from those African countries. Damn them, they're still uncomfortable wearing shoes.

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0: The first revolution is when you change your mind about how you look at things and see there might be another way to look at it that you have not been shown. Gil Scott Heron.
1: Welcome, listeners, to this edition of Band on the Run, a feature segment of the program that spotlights music that has, at some point in time, or for one reason or another, been publicly banned by the powers that claim to be, usually by declaring any airplay of the material verboten and purging it from radio playlists. On today's edition, we're going to reverse the normal premise of that by spotlighting a song that wasn't itself banned anywhere, but which the actual making of it, or more specifically, the making of the globally popular video for it, which played a huge role in its chart-topping success, almost never happened due to overt racial segregation and repression. It was in 1983, and David Bowie was working and living in Australia when he wanted to feature some of Australia's native Aboriginals in it, including a young Aboriginal couple dancing in a typical smoke-filled pub in the outback. However, they found this effort blocked by racist segregation laws banning the native Australian population from entering and using public establishments like this. As Bowie commented at the time, "As much as I love this country, it's probably one of the most racially intolerant in the world, well in line with South Africa. I mean, in the North, there's unbelievable intolerance." Reason and rational appeal were unfortunately ineffective at accomplishing their production vision, and so taking the production to the small outback town of Carinda, New South Wales, it was only Bowie's money that enabled the production to happen, as he offered to buy all the drinks for everyone at the establishment in order to get them to allow them entry for the Aboriginal dancers and actors performing in it. Featuring Aboriginal dancer Jolene King, the red dancing shoes in the video were in fact a scarlet metaphor for King's native Bundjalung tribe, and the very title of the song wasn't simply a call to join the dance floor, but was using the phrase's vintage slang meaning of an invitation to fight, in this case, fighting the racial discrimination that had been so endemic to this country of Australia that he otherwise loved. The whole song and video made for a kind of seismic cultural breakthrough in the land down under, as it provided one of the very first times Aboriginals were not only featured in the media in an equal, dignified way, but it made no bones about reflecting the discrimination and injustices Aboriginal people experienced in most every aspect of life in Australia up to that point. Discrimination and humiliation on every level, on par with the kinds experienced by African Americans during the worst of the Jim Crow South era. So here it is, the song that very much played an integral role in changing not only Australian cultural attitudes towards their native populations, but led to important political and civic changes founded on more recognition and justice for them, made possible through those cultural openings created through this song. This is David Bowie's

The history of this country is the history of rich white men telling not rich white people that their enemies are black and brown. That doesn't start with Donald Trump. That starts in the colonies.

We have got to stop tolerating the intolerable. If your ignorance is such that you will mistreat somebody because of your ignorance about the color of their skin, don't do it around me.

Adeem the artist with their musical journal regarding life growing up in a still-wanna-be Confederate American South, bringing us towards the end of this edition of It's All Happening, your weekly sonic venture into our world through music. I'm Andy Valeri, your producer and host, thanking you for tuning in and making It's All Happening part of the soundtrack of your day. 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Big thanks to Scorpius Max and to Radio Basim and WYSO for their production of The Race Project, segments of which were used for this episode. Links to WYSO's Race Project are included on the Big Beef website and in the playlist from this program, as well as on the WYSO website at

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1: The preceding program has been a presentation of Strategic Air Command, a proud subsidiary of Big Beef Productions.

0: Advocates warn that the global rise in anti-LGBTQ laws isn't just a political issue, it's a public health one. In many places, fear, stigma, and criminalization are making it harder for people to access basic and life-saving services, from HIV prevention to mental health care, creating barriers that push people further into the shadows. In part two of our series, This Way Out's Ebony Joseph looks at how these policies affect health outcomes and what happens when support systems start to fall away.
1: At least 67 countries have laws criminalizing same-sex conduct between consenting adults. And there's a growing list of countries enacting anti-LGBTQ propaganda laws. At the most basic level, this harmful legislation is meant to discourage queer people from showing up in society as their authentic selves. But as these laws trickle from courts and executive orders to police enforcement and mob violence, a vulnerable population is made even more vulnerable, as they are turned into scapegoats and denied access to community and life-saving healthcare.
2: The biggest impact is felt in the places where it's not safe at all or potentially illegal to be publicly queer. I mean, Senegal is really a nightmare scenario right now. Witch hunts of queer people. It makes people want to stay home and not go anywhere, or it makes people want to flee the country.
1: Neela Ghoshal is the Senior Director of Law, Policy, and Research at Outright International. They have dedicated their life to fighting against human rights violations.
2: I mean, it's definitely a huge crisis with regard to HIV. And then another dynamic that's happening at the same time is that the U.S. funding cuts last year terminated a lot of the work that was happening on HIV outreach and prevention in queer communities.
1: On January 20th, 2025, U.S. President Donald Trump issued an executive order freezing all foreign aid programs as part of his America First policy.
3: Instead of taxing our citizens to enrich other countries, we will tariff and tax foreign countries to enrich our citizens. The American dream will soon be back and thriving like never before.
1: The executive order also initiated a 90-day review period for these programs to assess, quote, efficiencies and consistency with U.S. foreign policy. The review would be led by the president's on-again, off-again special government employee, Elon Musk, and his Department of Government Efficiency, also known as DOGE, which promised to lower the federal government's spending by trillions, cutting budgets and staff at agencies like the Department of Education and Centers for Disease Control and Prevention.
4: Elon is doing a great job. He's finding tremendous fraud and corruption and waste. He's got a staff that's fantastic.
1: First up on the chopping block was USAID, the United States Agency for International Development, which was the lead humanitarian arm of the U.S. government for over six decades. At one point, USAID was the world's largest single donor, giving about $40 billion in 2024. The agency supported programs in more than 100 countries, helping communities deal with food and water shortages, natural disasters, and disease outbreaks. And despite its massive global reach, USAID made up less than 1% of the United States federal budget. Just 7 days after the executive order was issued, dozens of USAID officials were placed on leave, freezing funds and halting programs overnight. Within weeks, the humanitarian aid agency was dismantled. About 90% of programs were gutted, and the surviving parts were absorbed into the State Department.
5: It was very chaotic. It was intentional. And I had a good friend in Namibia. You know, she was told on a Tuesday, you by Sunday need to be back in the United States. You're losing your job, right? And, you know, she's got two kids in school in Namibia, her husband, you know, like, what?
1: Kent Clindera spent nearly a decade at USAID as a senior technical advisor within the Office of HIV/AIDS. His work spanned over 30 countries across Africa, Central Asia, and the Caribbean. He was one of thousands of employees that lost their jobs because of the DOGE budget cuts.
5: They had no idea what they were doing. They just wanted to get rid of USAID, and they just got rid of it. And lots of misinformation being spread about it. So that was really tough to be fired right away and then see all your work denigrated as, you know, USAID, this is not America. This is not promoting America. This is what this is promoting this gender ideologue, you know, gender agenda, which, you know, is so untrue.
1: Most of Clendera's work focused on PEPFAR, an initiative to prevent the spread of HIV. He says the funding was vital to helping communities thrive. USAID was the main funder of many local clinics and organizations that serviced queer and trans people, allowing them to get tested discreetly and access pre-exposure prevention medication, also known as PrEP, which is essential to mitigating HIV outbreaks.
5: We had a lot of community clinics set up, and they were fearful of going to them. You're afraid the police could arrest you, and you can't be out. They'll tell your employer, they'll tell your family that, you know, it'll ruin you. And so then they start extorting you. And so there's a lot of fear around that stuff. If that happens to you, you can't go to the police. The police will arrest you for being gay, right? You know, so it's just, it's a tough situation. And so that's why a lot of our work dealt with, how do we get police to realize that arresting gay people is only going to increase HIV rates?
1: This is where criminalization and healthcare collide. These laws create hostile environments that harm people's health, stability, and future.
5: The criminalization of people like sex workers, like gay people in some countries, actually impacts how we can reach these people and actually increases their HIV rates. And so that's a really good example of how, in order to bring down an epidemic, we need to not just focus on making sure people have a pill, but actually the environment around them, the legal structure, or their, you know, poverty is a huge factor, or gender norms are a huge factor. And so how do we look at these sort of environments?
1: People simply can't thrive in these conditions, and neither can their communities.
5: Like, I went to the LGBT clinic to get my meds because I trusted them that they wouldn't share my name. No, I am going to a government clinic because they may share my name and the police may arrest me. So I just won't go. Yeah. And or this person used to deliver my medication to me, or this person used to help me get tested. They don't exist anymore. In the name of the health of the people, we have to work with these people to improve their economic viability, which will in turn increase their health and their health outcomes, right? So we would often sometimes use that infrastructure of health to deliver a lot more human rights work.
1: And while I wish I could tell you exactly how much HIV infection rates and AIDS-related deaths have changed since this all went down, I can't. Because another key part of USAID funding was data collection. And how can you solve a problem if you don't have the resources to track it? Organizers around the world are asking themselves the very same question. In candid online meetups, members of Global Black Gay Men Connect share insight into what's happening in their countries and strategize getting resources to those who need it.
6: You hear a lot of conversations about PrEP, about long-acting PrEP, but then there is no product in country. How are you guys managing?
1: Without immediate intervention, UNAIDS projects that by 2030, there could be an additional 6.6 million new HIV infections worldwide and more than 20,000 additional AIDS-related deaths every day. After the fall of USAID came the Promoting Human Flourishing and Foreign Resistance Policy, a sweeping Trump administration rule that bars U.S. foreign aid from organizations offering services related to abortion, diversity, or, quote, gender ideology.
2: If a hospital in a sub-Saharan African country, if a Ministry of Health is getting U.S. health funding, and the Ministry of Health has determined that to address their AIDS pandemic, they need to reach out to trans people, they're not allowed to do that anymore with U.S. funding. There is growing hostility toward LGBTIQ people almost everywhere, and that has been emboldened by the Trump administration in the United States. So I think that's why we are suddenly seeing a wave of new criminalizing laws.
1: What happens in the U.S. can quickly shape politics far beyond its borders, from executive orders on gender in the states to Olympic sex testing and anti-LGBTQ propaganda laws abroad. It all sends the same message that queer people's bodies and identities must be policed.
7: at its root, it's ignorance and hate. That hasn't really changed much in decades. And it's not just queer people, it's women, it's Black and brown people, it's Indigenous people. So this is not a new script. It's just the ferocity and intensity has changed. So I think the challenge we find ourselves in now is, as communities, how do we respond, right? Because this isn't new to us. And if the US is using its power to influence policy against us even more, then obviously harm is going to be done to our communities. But the question also becomes, what opportunities does it present to us?
1: Alex Garner is the Senior Director of Strategic Initiatives and Communications at IMPACT, a global action nonprofit for gay men's health and rights.
7: The act of criminalizing a group of people has so many branches in terms of the impact. And one of them is that it makes it easier to not give them resources, right? It makes it easier to say, well, why do we need to fund criminals? Then it has a direct impact, not just on healthcare, but on your ability to access the world around you, right? So if you're deemed a criminal, then that impacts your ability to get a job, to get a place to live, to have access to services. And so not only does it criminalize your sexual behavior, and by extension, your sexual identity, and many times your gender identity, but it also essentially makes you a second-class citizen.
1: Garner says that in the wake of losing support from democratic institutions, local groups are working amongst themselves to build coalitions and support each other.
7: In the last decade, we've had a very strong movement around Black Lives Matter. And there's this idea that reinforcing that lives have value. And so whether that's Black lives or queer lives or trans lives, different communities are understanding how to advance that narrative that their lives have value and meaning, that they don't need to make a case for why they should be invested in, that as human beings, we should be invested in. We have fundamental human rights.
1: These issues are all intertwined. Funding shapes healthcare. Policy shapes access, and together, they shape whether people are able to live safely and openly.
7: These young queer kids who have to walk down the street every single day and can't possibly hide their sexual orientation or gender expression, but they still walk down that street every single day and accept the risks that come along with it because they want to have a life. They want to be able to live fully. And many of them are invested in changing things for themselves and the people that are going to come after them. And I think that is always a source of inspiration for the work that we do.
1: For This Way Out, I'm Ebony Joseph.
0: 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Jeb Bakke is news writer with assistance from Ebony Joseph, who was also producer of the feature report on anti-LGBTQ laws around the world. The report concludes next week. The Fray performed some of the music you heard, and Kim Wilson composed and performed our theme music. This Way Out thanks the Kicking Assets Fund of the Tides Foundation, Tanya Kane Perry, Richard Merck and Brad Payton of Silicon Valley celebrating their 50th year together, and all the listener donors who make this program possible. 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
10: 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On Wood Songs, we celebrate the music of America's front porch. 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
8: You are listening to WGOTLP Gainesville, the GOAT, and we've got Karen McCann in the studio. Karen is the retired union president of the Alachua County Education Association. Thanks for coming in, Karen.
11: Thank you for having me.
8: The education union is the largest union. Is that in the state or in the country?
11: In the country.
8: Wow. And in a nutshell, why would you say it's important for someone in education to join the union?
11: Well, there's two major things that the union does, and one is that they represent members in terms of any kind of issues or problems that they have. So we go out and represent members and stand behind them. But also collective bargaining is a major point where we bargain both the salaries and the working conditions. And working conditions is very important, especially now in education.
8: Now, there have been three major bills over the years to decrease membership. Now, there was one on May 1st signed, recently, International Workers' Day, ironically, Senate Bill 1296. Tell us about that.
11: What that does is it makes it more difficult for unions to be able to stay certified. So in order to be a legitimate union, you have to be certified by an agency called PERC, which stands for Public Employee Relations Committee. So when you want to form a union, there's a process that go through to get a certification to exist. And how that makes it more difficult is that the ruling came down that you have to have a minimum of 50% plus one of all eligible employees sign that they want to have a union. So in Alachua County, that would be approximately 3,000 employees, which means that the paperwork and the work for the union, ACEA, is to be able to get those ballots out to almost 3,000 people to vote. And we are not even allowed to provide a stamp for them to get their ballot in. That's part of the language.
8: What do you mean a stamp?
11: Well, if you send a ballot to someone's house and ask them to vote, do you want to have a union? This is what this bill is. So it's a vote whether or not you're eligible. Employees want to have a union.
8: Okay.
11: And so that vote has to come back with 50% plus one of your eligible members saying that they wish to have a union. We can't even provide a return envelope with a stamp on it for them to return it to the office.
8: So what's wrong with 50% plus one? I mean, it sounds majority rule.
11: Yes.
8: What's wrong with that?
11: There's nothing wrong with the 50% plus one. What it does is it puts burdens on unions. That is the whole purpose, is to make the union a burden to continue to keep their membership. So if you can imagine, in Alachua County, we would first have to have access to almost 3,000 employees. Now, this is only... this only happens if your membership falls under 60%. So that's part of the rule. So in Alachua County right now, we have over 60% of our teacher unit that is in the union. So the process does not have to happen for them. But our support staff, which includes custodians, office workers, food service, people who work in facilities to come out and fix things, all of those are support staff. And that membership has fallen under the 60% threshold. So that means that all of those eligible employees in that unit, which is the education support professionals that we call, we would need in another year to send out a ballot to them and ask them, do you want to have a union? And they would need to return the ballot to us, and 50% plus one would need to say, yes, we mm-hmm. want to have a union, whether they're in the union or not. Everyone gets a vote.
8: Even if they're not in the union, they have a say whether people can join the union? Really?
11: Yes, yes. Even if they're not, because we're a right-to-work state. Okay, so it's just making it harder for unions to exist.
8: Now, this is nothing new. You say from the notes you sent me before our interview that they've been trying this for a while.
11: They've been chipping away at union membership for years now. And every bill that they pass in 2020, 2023, 2026 makes it more difficult for unions to exist. It creates more paperwork for them. It creates a situation where you have limited funds, and then as your union membership drops, and in Alachua County, our support staff, everyone who's eligible other than an instructional person, has dropped. We used to be over 60%, and now we're down to around 49%.
8: If you just joined us, talking to Karen McCann, she is the retired union president of Alachua County Education Association. What is their side's reasoning, and why do you feel like they're trying to suppress unions? What's your take on that?
11: It's basically power. NEA, National Education Association, of which Florida teachers are part of, is the number one union with membership in the country. And AFT, American Federation of Teachers, is the number two. So together, they make the largest union in the country, where there is power in numbers. So, you know, we send people to Tallahassee to during the legislative session to talk to legislators about the bills that mm-hmm. they're trying to pass. And, you know, that it becomes rather political, where they want to strip unions of power so that workers don't have a say in their working conditions.
8: I see. It's interesting because they excluded police and firefighters and first responders because they tend to vote Republican, conservative.
11: Correct. Yes. And so this bill affects all public employees, okay? And, of course, firefighters, first responders, and police are public employees. Mm-hmm. And, yes, they were excluded. Correct.
8: I see. Now, do you think they're concerned, the opponents, that the political views of the union members are not representative of the workers, or is it just the idea of taking away rights from people and kind of giving more power to the already powerful?
11: That's exactly it. It's taking away rights from workers and wanting to control the working conditions. One bill came out in 2020 a House bill that came out in 2020 that passed, and it started the whole thing of taking away power. And that House Bill 641 determined how the funding was going to be distributed among your employees. And that was an effort to bring the beginning teacher pay up to $47,500. Well, mm-hmm. that's fine, but when you're given X amount of dollars and you're told that a certain percentage of that money has to go for the beginning teacher pay, the beginning teacher pay went up $6,000, and it left very little money for veteran teachers, who some of those were only getting a $300 increase after years of teaching. So it's really dictating working conditions and pay.
8: Yeah, $47,000 doesn't sound shabby to me for a beginning teacher. I mean, I know, you know, obviously things are getting more expensive daily, but it doesn't sound too shabby for a beginning pay.
11: No, it's not too shabby. But the problem is, if you were a teacher who had been there for 20 years,
12: right,
11: and you helped mentor beginning teachers, which all of the veteran teachers do, and mm-hmm. I worked in education as a school counselor for 26 years, and I was a classroom teacher before I became president, and I know for a fact that when you come into any new job, you have there's a huge learning gap.
12: Sure.
11: There's a curve, and it's the veteran teachers that help the new teachers to become better. And so that's a slap in the face.
12: Yeah, you're saying they don't make significantly more is what you're saying.
11: No, in Alachua County, when that bill passed and the largest percent of the money in the bill had to go to raise beginning teacher pay, the beginning teacher pay went up $6,000, which left very little money for everyone else. So some of the veteran teachers were getting a $300 pay increase, and that's difficult to see that.
12: Was the idea increasing pay to encourage more teachers? That would be my guess.
11: Well, here's what's happened in Florida. They have created adverse teaching conditions in the classroom, and they're losing teachers. And so you create a situation where, you know, you start the school year and Florida has 5,000 teacher openings on the beginning of the school year that are unfilled. So now you're trying to find out how to fill these, and you try to do it with money because
12: sure.
11: everyone knows teachers don't get paid a lot. And so now you raise the beginning teacher salary to entice more people to come into teaching.
12: Sure.
11: And you reduce the qualifications to become a teacher because you no longer have to have a degree in education.
12: Oh, really?
11: Oh, yeah. You can come in and there is a pathway to get certification without having a teacher certificate.
12: You have to have a college degree, I assume?
11: You do have to have a college degree, yes. And I'm not saying that some of those people don't become excellent teachers. Some of them do. But you create a situation where people are leaving the field, you have low pay, so people don't want to come into the field, and then you say, well, I'm going to fix it by increasing the beginning teacher salary while other teachers are left. They're left out.
12: I see. Again, Karen McCann, our guest for the show. She's the retired union president of the Alachua County Education Association. Now, there's a whole history of how Florida teachers organized. Fascinating. We have formerly the Association of Colored Teachers, which sounds so strange to say that word today, and the Florida State Teachers Association. Give us a little history of that, Karen.
11: So what happened was in 1968, there was a huge walkout. Teachers walked out of their classrooms in Florida. 30% of the teacher force walked out and gathered in Orlando. And they did that because of the working conditions, the low pay, the low funding for classroom supplies, for anything teachers need to teach. That really happened because the two organizations, which formerly were a black organization and a white organization, merged, and the black teachers joined the Florida Education Association, which is the current state organization for all teachers.
12: Uh-huh.
11: And when they joined, that increased the power because now you have one organization, and they basically said, you know, we're disgusted. We're not getting the funding that we need. And at that time, Governor Kirk came out with a formula with hardly no funding. And the organization tried to fight back and say this isn't enough to keep our teachers in the classrooms and to support children that we're teaching. And it fell on deaf ears. So as this fight continued, there was a walkout. And because of that walkout, the bill passed with what the teachers' organization had asked for. So it increased the funding to what they wanted. But that was the precursor of getting collective bargaining because they still didn't have collective bargaining. And collective bargaining didn't come into it didn't happen until 1974, which is 6 years later, when the Public Employee Relations Act was passed, and that gave people the right for collective bargaining. But as that happened, and it's in our state constitution that employees have the right to bargain for salary and for working conditions, they have the right to ask people to join a union, but they do not have the right to strike.
12: Interesting.
11: That's a right to work state.
12: Right, right, which is quite an interesting way to phrase it. Right to work means you don't have to be in a union, or anybody can,
11: right,
12: can work. I would imagine conditions in black schools in the mid-60s were pretty horrid in Florida.
11: Yes, they were. Yes, they were. And so that merger between the black union and the white union really just gave more membership and more power to teachers to have a bigger voice.
12: You know, today I'm always hearing these stories about how teachers have to spend their own money for supplies because it's not budgeted. Is that your experience too?
11: Absolutely. Especially elementary teachers, particularly them.
12: And why is it like this? I mean, was this a conscious decision as you see it?
11: There's just not enough funding that's coming down from the state, even though our governor has said this is the largest budget for education. And then you tell districts how you have to spend it. And so, yes, there's just not enough money there.
12: Do you think, as some people say, or some people theorize, that there's like a conscious effort to dumb down America, to dumb down our kids, and one would say in the hopes that they'll vote Republicans against their own interest?
11: That's a whole other topic.
12: It is.
11: And that topic revolves around privatization of schools. And private schools, unless they're a public charter, do not have to give the state assessment. They can give their own kind of assessment. And right now, that is a whole other subject, but let me just briefly say that started with the idea that underprivileged kids had an option to get out of a failing school and go to another school. And at that time, to qualify to get the state funding, which is now about $8,000 per family, you had to have a family income of $60,000 or less for four people. Then they increased that in a later vote to $100,000 for a family of four. And now there is no limit. So if you're a millionaire, you can apply for the state funding, which is about $8,000, and send your kid to a private or a charter, whether it's a public charter or a non-public charter.
12: And of course, sending money to the charter schools takes away
11: from
12: the regular schools.
11: And we are seeing decreasing enrollment in Alachua County. And decreasing enrollment means less potential union members because you have less people to teach and provide services for those children.
12: Are you optimistic about the future or pessimistic?
11: I'm pessimistic right now, but I see where historically, things happen in waves. And unfortunately, if we get to a position where union membership is so small that people start to feel the pain of not having a collective bargaining, not having a right of any say in their working conditions, there possibly could be an uprising. So, I mean, this happens.
12: By uprising, what do you mean?
11: Well, another walkout, people risk their jobs. So in the Constitution right now, it says if you strike, you can be fired. And you can.
12: Really?
11: And if you get fired, you will lose all your retirement, all your benefits.
12: Really?
11: Yes. Yeah. So it's pretty airtight. But until the general public wakes up, because there's also funding. This is interesting. There's also funding for buildings and, you know, to build a new building or to improve buildings. And, you know, in Alachua County, we have the 1 cent sales tax,
12: right,
11: because there wasn't enough funding coming from Tallahassee. So it fell on the population and anybody who visits Gainesville to contribute to rebuild our schools and to improve the school environment. So what happens is if you want to start a charter school, you can get that funding. You can buy a building. Now get this, if your school fails, which many of them don't last long,
12: right,
11: you get to keep the building.
12: Wow.
11: And you can turn it into offices. Can you
12: sell it?
11: You can sell it. It becomes yours. It's not the case with our public schools. So they're taking taxpayer dollars.
12: Wow.
11: Yeah, exactly.
12: And the charter schools tend to be conservative and or Christian, correct?
11: Well, there are some charters that do a very good job in Alachua County. There is one in particular that works primarily with kids who have disabilities.
12: Uh-huh.
11: And I think they're doing a pretty good job. So I'm not going to downplay all charters. But you have to remember that, and this is interesting, when I would have teachers who would lose their job in Alachua County because for performance, they would come to me and say, what do I do? Generally, at that time, we would give them another opportunity at a different school with a different principal. Because mm-hmm. from principal to principal, sometimes, you know, their perception of the teacher is somewhat different.
12: Mm-hmm.
11: So at that time, if there were two principals that did not renew their contract, they were pretty much done because you had a chance at two different schools to, you know, show your ability to teach. And they would come to me and say, I don't know what to do next. I would refer them to a charter school. And I'm not saying that all teachers in charters are bad teachers. That's not the case at all.
12: Mm-hmm.
11: But in many cases in the schools, teachers in charters don't have the opportunity to be a part of the Florida retirement system. So they don't have the same benefits as what a public school teacher does.
12: If people are interested in the issue and want to pursue it or advocate on the behalf of it, what would you suggest?
11: Wow. The biggest advocacy is to find out where your politicians stand on education,
12: mm-hmm.
11: because ultimately those are the ones that are going to determine what's happening mm-hmm. in the state of Florida. So educate yourself about does this person who's running for office support charter schools, or do they support public education and they don't want to put more funding into charters. Interesting, I just want to make this note too, is that if you homeschool your child, and you get the $8,000, they found that I don't have the numbers, but you can Google it, of homeschooled parents took their kids to Epcot as a, and it was paid

0: made it difficult to belong to a union. So very quickly, I would like to mention Senate Bill 256 that was passed in 2023 that took away union dues coming out of your payroll deduction and made it much more difficult for the union to get out to people and have it withdrawn from their bank. And it also brought membership up to 60% from 50%. Uh-huh. And that was just a burden on the union, even though payroll deduction comes through volunteering to donate money, your life insurance comes out of payroll deduction, your health insurance, many other things. Your 401 can come out of payroll deduction, but they specifically took away union dues.
1: Very interesting. And very interesting talking to you. Karen McCann's been our guest, retired union president, Alachua County Education Association. Karen, thanks for coming in.
0: Thank you for having me.
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1: 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Thanks for coming in. What's going on at CMC these days?
3: Oh, we have so many events all the time. Predominantly and preeminently at this moment, we're trying to fundraise for the space itself. It is a radical library that's been active, I think, now pushing 30 years, which is a very special thing, particularly in the oppressive climate of the moment, political climate, and that is, you know, very antagonistic towards radical history and education.
1: Yeah, for people that are not familiar with CMC, what would be your elevator pitch, so to speak?
3: Oh, gosh. I wish you had Jimmy here in the studio with you. I'm not Jimmy, but what I've got is that think about the tradition of the Independent Media Center, mm-hmm. From, you know, predominantly the late 90s to mid 2000s. And then mix that with a massive archive and mutual aid space that also hosts events, teach-ins, film screenings, concerts, all kinds of shows, weird performance art, etc., gallery showings. Yeah, anything that you can think of, if it is rad, we're probably into it.
1: Okay. And if people want to find specifics, do you have a website, Facebook page, both, or what?
3: Sure. We got website, Facebook, and Instagram. It's the Civic Media Center, I believe, .org. And then we also have the Civic Media Center on Instagram and Facebook as well.
1: Okay. Simple as that. Thanks for coming in.
3: Yeah, surely. One more thing I'd love to mention, if that's all right, is just like some of the amazing organizing activities that take place out of here, both in terms of mutual aid, like I mentioned, and also a lot of solidarity work. There's the Books to Prisoners, which is packing books most Tuesday nights or two a month at least. I would check the schedule to make sure every other Tuesday evening. There's Florida Prisoner Solidarity that meets to write letters to those behind bars. There's the free store that happens on the third Saturday of every month for most of the day, or most of the afternoon at least, which is a pop-up where you can get many of your resource needs met and also unburden yourself of items that you may no longer need cluttering your space or not giving you joy anymore. We have the free grocery store on Tuesday afternoons. Most Tuesday afternoons, again, check the schedule, which is just an amazing food giveaway. That's completely free, of course. And then we have Food Not Bombs on Friday evenings as well, across the street from the Civic Media Center in the park. We're always looking for more volunteers. We're always looking for more donations for all of these things. And through a lot of these organizations also are loose pop-ups that provide

0: herbal medicine like Gainesville Herbal Aid, and my project also the Mobile Apothecary Project, or MAP. And we're always looking for donations, in particular of menstruums. Those are liquids that we can extract medicine into, like high quality, high proof alcohols, glycerin, apple cider vinegar, honey. We need a lot of honey. And we're always looking for clean containers also that we can pour our medicines into. And any medicines that other people want to share with us too, we are trying to redistribute into the world to share with others. Thank you so much. Yeah, I also just wanted to shout out that another amazing solidarity organization called Jewish Voice for Peace is collaborating with the CMC and other organizations as well right now to put on a wonderful film series. You should come.
1: WGOT LP Gainesville would like to thank the North Central Florida Central Labor Council for their support. 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The North Central Florida Central Labor Council can be reached at workerscreateallwealth.substack.com. That's workerscreateallwealth.substack.com.
2: One of the ways the propaganda works is the narrative gets laundered through more and more outlets, and they create this sort of surround sound dynamic around it. Even though the allegations all trace back to one blog post, the way this is done is this person says a thing, he goes on this news station, Just the News was the first one to do this, and then every other outlet says Just the News is reporting, and then the next one says The Daily whatever is reporting, and so on and so forth. And so it creates this perception that this is a real thing, even though it's just echoes of this one blog post.
3: That's Renee DiResta, and this is Alternative Radio. I'm David Barsamyan. This edition of AR features Renee DiResta on propaganda, laundering narratives. Many people, when they hear the word propaganda, immediately associate it with Nazi Germany and torchlight parades, or Putin reviewing the troops in Red Square. But propaganda has Roman Catholic Church origins, going as far back as 1622, when Pope Gregory issued a proclamation using the term to exhort the faithful to propagate the faith. Today, propaganda is disseminated far and wide through the internet. It is used by autocrats to shield themselves and their policies from public view. Bots are at work. Malicious actors spread fake news. Deceptive techniques are so sophisticated that it is sometimes difficult to separate fact from fiction. Misinformation is eroding public trust in institutions and stressing and straining democracy. Stories are planted, rumors are spread, lies are told, narratives are laundered. Our guest today is Renee DiResta. She teaches at Georgetown University. She's the former technical research manager at the Stanford Internet Observatory. Her articles appear in major newspapers and magazines, and she's the author of Invisible Rulers. Renee DiResta spoke at Stanford University in Stanford, California, in mid-April. The moderator is Dylan Ackerman. And now, Renee DiResta.
2: I got into this entirely accidentally in 2013. So I had just moved, I moved from New York to San Francisco in 2011, had my first baby, and I was putting him on these preschool waiting lists, and I started looking at the vaccine rates, the vaccination rates in the schools and the kindergartens, and I was kind of horrified. And you know, in New York, we did not have this thing called the personal belief exemption. In California at the time, it existed. I pulled down about 10 years of California Department of Public Health data, and I started writing about this phenomenon of the intersection between personal belief exemptions and the prevalence of the anti-vaccine movement on social media. And as I was doing that, I felt like I had this sort of firsthand view into how influence and persuasion was going to look in the future. And at the time, in 2015, you know, you could just run bots on Twitter. It was actually not even a thing that people concealed. It was actually completely transparent. There was this effort to try to make make people's opinions look like they had more support than they did just by using fake accounts to amplify them or to try to get something trending. So I was writing a little bit about the interesting new ways in which social media allowed the shaping of opinion or the perception of the majority to be shifted just through the design affordances that the platforms gave people. And this wasn't a normative conversation. This was just like, this is how it works now. People should understand this. If they want to fight back in this space, like public health was just completely out of the conversation. They were not engaging online at all. So just trying to explain that this is where the future is going. And around the same time that I was doing this, I made a couple of like network visualizations, really tried to tell the story, how this is, you know, not even the future, this is the now. ISIS had become quite prominent on social media. And I was asked to come down to the State Department to help with this question of why was ISIS so popular online? What was it that they were doing so well? Why were their networks growing? What was the appropriate response? How should the US government respond to this? How should the platforms respond to it? And that was sort of what took me into, again, I just had a startup. I was just in tech. And all of a sudden, my sort of data science night hobby became my job, and that was how it happened. So I wound up, I worked on the ISIS thing. Then I was asked to work on the Senate's Russia investigation into the data set that Facebook, Twitter, and Alphabet provided in around the 2016 election, and I led one of two outside teams on behalf of the Senate Intelligence Committee doing an analysis into those data sets, writing about what the Internet Research Agency had done, how now we had gone from, you know, activists were doing this, terrorist organizations were doing this, and now state actors were doing this too. So how could we talk about that? Alex Stamos started Stanford Internet Observatory a couple months later, and then he reached out to me. And again, that was how it became my job. So entirely accidental.
4: And you've been working on this?
2: About 12 years now.
4: Probably as long as anyone, which is exciting.
2: It wasn't really a field then. It was, yeah. A lot of us were just like data scientists in a Slack channel saying, hey, we're seeing this stuff, are you seeing this stuff? Trying to find ways to communicate with each other. Because I was in San Francisco, I did have a lot of friends who worked at the tech companies, and so I was in an interesting position where I could actually have conversations like, hey, your recommendation engine is pushing this account of mine that I made QAnon content. Like, why is that happening? And I think also some of us having technical backgrounds by virtue of being in tech, or you know, Alex came right out of Facebook, made us much more focused on things like design and incentives as opposed to this content is bad, which was, you know, a conversation that you don't want to be in, because that's where you start to get at. You don't want the problem to be the speech. You want it to be you want to be looking at, for example, the Internet Research Agency. A lot of the speech that they put out, a lot of the fake content from the Russian troll accounts, was just plagiarized content from real American media. So the problem is not, the objection is not that they were saying these specific words. The issue is that these were inauthentic actors trying to artificially inflate and amplify and divide society using the affordances that social media platforms had given them. So we wanted to keep the focus really on more of the actors and behaviors as opposed to what is the content saying. We didn't want to be adjudicating the facts or anything along those lines. And that was how we thought about our role in the space.
4: Yeah, I think it might be worth kind of early in our conversation taking a step back and looking broadly at that and saying, I think, you know, for folks who might be newer to how social media works, especially on the integrity side or trust and safety side, can you walk us through like what are the factors? You touched on some of those, like the difference between the actors, the platforms, mm-hmm. and the content, and how those interact, and kind of how you view them, as well as breaking actors maybe into folks who, you know, entities that create content as well as entities that spread content. Those can be very different.
2: Yep. So there's a woman named Camille Francois who had been at a company called Graphica at the time, who wrote this very nice rubric called Actors, Behaviors, Content. trying to, again, because there was no field at the time, what are the ways in which we think about doing these investigations in a rigorous way? And she had also led one of the teams for the Senate Intelligence Committee. We were blinded, so we didn't know that each other were doing it at the time, but she was the other person who led one of these projects. And the actor looks at who is the entity behind the content. Sometimes it's quite obvious, right? An influencer maybe makes a piece of content. You know exactly who they are. They're real. They're human. They're quite transparently who you are choosing to engage with. Sometimes, though, you'll see accounts pretending to be something they're not. I don't know how many of you guys are active on X, but do you remember maybe a couple, it must have been almost maybe a year ago now, they turned on this thing where all of a sudden they turned on location, and all of these accounts that were pretending to be right-wing influencers. Turned out they were like in Pakistan or in Nigeria, or, you know, so these are the sorts of things, right? Like, that's inauthenticity right there. That's where somebody is pretending to be speaking as a member of a community, but is really not a member of that community. And so the platforms treated that as a distinct category of policy violation, in a sense. This is inauthentic behavior. The term came to be coordinated inauthentic behavior. As Meta also is sort of trying to figure this out at the time, they come up with the rubrics and some of the vocabulary for this stuff. Behaviors refers to, are there efforts to coordinate, right? Are you intentionally using automated accounts, for example, to or bots in this case, to make your content look like it has more engagement and more followers? Are you buying fake engagement, right? You can do that, it turns out. It's actually quite easy. So are you buying fake engagement to look more popular than you are? Are you using certain types of techniques to, you know, to link a whole lot of accounts together to create a perception that there is a media entity with multiple properties at work here? So basically the behaviors part speaks to this notion of manipulating the affordances the platform gives to people for amplification or for reach to try to sort of juice your numbers, basically. And then the content refers to what is it these accounts are actually saying. And that becomes salient at certain times, like around an election. The policies that the platforms put in place, which say, like, you can't tell people vote on Wednesday, not on Tuesday. You can't tell them that their polling place is closed when it's not. That's voter suppression. You can't delegitimize an election. You can't prematurely claim victory. So they do have some policies that they put out that are specific to certain types of content in certain types of areas. They also had some for hate speech. I never worked on that, but that becomes an area. And so the platforms begin to carve out and set rules for these sorts of things. Most of what I focused on, except for during elections and then subsequently during COVID, was the focus on state actors and investigations and more of the intersection with design and incentives.
4: You touched on how this has evolved, both what you witness as well as your interaction with the platforms. You talked about a decade ago, you were able to ping people and they would give you, there's like a little bit more agreeable. And then it seems like there was an era when there was some effort to sort of correct some of this, right? There was a huge investment following the 2016 election.
2: I got profiled in like the New York Times for being like a gadfly of the platforms in 2016. It was sort of a funny thing to get attention for, but those of us in the data science community were calling for the hearings that they had in 2017, saying, you need to account for what happened in public. You need to tell the public what happened. We had very adversarial relationships with the platforms in the early days because it was, I think, in their defense, and I imagine you had this experience, there would often be these like gotcha kind of stories, like, oh, I found one fake account doing a thing, and then media would cover it and like kind of blow it up, and it would become a whole story of like the platforms are doing these terrible things, right? So there's that. And then there were other instances where we're saying, like, actually, they had this tool called CrowdTangle. We've sort of found like a little bit of a something that little kind of backdoor in the kind of CrowdTangle API, this guy at Columbia Journalism School. And even as we were being told early on that the Internet Research Agency hadn't gotten much engagement, just $100,000 worth of Facebook ads, we found the engagement data for the actual pages, which were, you know, millions of engagements. And we're like, okay, you guys are talking about the ads over here, but this is what happened on the organic pages. Like, this is what matters. This is such a redirect when you're constantly redirecting media back to that stupid ads number. Let's talk about what happened over here. And so for me, a lot of it was like, you know, sitting with Senator Warner and others and saying, like, you've got to have hearings. Like, come on, make them account for what happened. You know, at the same time, though, you can't do an investigation solely on the outside. And that is because I can say, I think these accounts are behaving in a coordinated way based on a, you know, set of, I can gather a lot of data, I can look at evidence of coordination. You know, I remember we did this investigation into US Pentagon propaganda accounts where like they literally all tweeted on the 0 millisecond of the minute. You know, like these sorts of things you would see where you're like, okay, come on. Or sometimes the content is the red flag. Like we saw these accounts in Libya talking about Shugeli, who is, I forget his first name now, Maxim Shugeli maybe, who was this Russian Wagner Group soldier who had been arrested. And all of a sudden all these, you know, Libyans are talking about Shugeli. Like, no, there's no way, that's not authentic at all. So that was kind of a red flag. And so we started digging into that network to try to suss out, could we say conclusively these are Wagner Group linked accounts, these are Russia linked accounts pretending to be Libyans. In that particular case, SIO had started then, I reached out to Twitter, I reached out to Facebook, and I said, this is what we think we have. What do you think this is? And the way that relationship changed was it became much more, instead of it being adversarial, it became much more of a collaborative process where we were able to say, this is what we see on the outside. What do you see on the inside? And you are what they started to do, they built these investigations teams internally that would sometimes share data with researchers that they vetted. You know, we had to sign a bunch of papers saying we weren't going to leak the data. We had protections in place to deal with it. But we could do these investigations jointly. And that meant that we had the capability to go and do much more longitudinal or looking across platforms or, you know, tracing things back to other forms of media. And the platforms would do the depth, the deep investigations into what happened on their platform. And then we would release these reports where they would put out their statements about what they said happened. And we would put out an independent research report that we wrote about our understanding of what was in those data sets. And we pushed back occasionally, where I remember once we got a Latin American data set and it had a cluster of accounts. This was from Twitter. And we were like, we think these are authentic activists. We actually don't think these are fake at all. And here's the reason why. And so you could actually go back and forth with them to do these investigations in a much more holistic way. And I think personally, and I still stand by this, that you don't want the platforms, in my opinion, that like unaccountable private power having the ability to do that takedown and not disclose what happened. I think that the fact that there were academics who were doing those investigations and looking at it and writing those public reports was an ideal working relationship where there was at least some collaboration and some information exchange, even while both entities behaved independently.
4: That last piece on the ability to do the investigation, there's not much in the way of oversight, is
2: right.
4: I think what leads to accusations mm-hmm. of censorship and concerns, often well-meaning concerns from users,
2: yeah.
4: from the public, around the amount of power that these platforms have over what all of us, all of our information ecosystems. And I'm curious, you said before that you lean more towards how do we design these platforms more effectively and moving away from kind of that, we're going to take down specific content, take down specific actors. I'm curious if you can speak to sort of what you've seen that works and
2: yeah.
4: what drives you in that direction to say, no, the correct solution here is better design and better incentives, and not we're going to set better rules and better enforcement of those rules.
2: So my feeling from watching the anti-vax stuff very early on was that there's always a backfire effect when you took the accounts down, right? It turned it into forbidden knowledge. It turned it into something where, like, they don't want you to know, right? And it makes it more interesting, right? Okay. So I was never a fan of takedowns, except in very limited cases. Inauthentic accounts, yes. Like, take down the Russians pretending to be Libyans. Like, that's an authenticity vertical, and I think that is completely worth doing, right? That was, like, such a bright line as far as I was concerned. Again, as long as you're putting out the data sets and showing your work on, like, here is why we believe these are Wagner Group accounts, you've kind of, like, checked your boxes there. When you get into things like the policies around elections, the policies that they had around COVID, around, you know, a bunch of, whether hate speech, all of these other areas that I didn't work in, you want to have some visibility and transparency into what has happened. And oftentimes, that didn't happen. So there would be takedowns where the person doesn't have a right to appeal. They don't really know why their stuff has come down. Some AI has taken it down, right? Because, you know, things gradually begin to move in the realm of, like, automated moderation, right? So it's not even human review. It's just the machine god decides that this is bad, and, like, there it goes. So I argued very strongly for transparency and for user agency, right? How do you give users more control over that experience? Aza Raskin and I wrote this article in 2018, Freedom of Speech, Not Freedom of Reach, which was like, leave it up and then think about what you're curating. That it was actually the curation piece that mattered a lot more than what came down. Because every piece of content in a feed is ranked. There is no neutral. Once you internalize that, you realize that the platform has, completely at its own discretion, the right to decide how it is going to rank. That in itself is an incredible power. So I wrote a lot of arguments that power should be devolved to users, that users should have much more control over that ability to do that ranking, but that on a centralized platform, the right to curate is the platform's First Amendment right. That is what you are there for. That is what you are signing up for. And so the other thing I wrote a lot about was, like, we need more platforms, right? And I wrote about we need more platforms because the argument was, if you are moderated or deplatformed or whatever, you should have another place to go. And there should be communities that are palatable to the rules and values of certain communities that want to speak in certain ways to each other. And this was actually what you started to see, right? You had Parler begins to emerge. You know, you start to see the rise of, first it happens on the right, and then it happens on the left. So you start to see the rise of Parler, Truth Social, and the very right-wing coded platforms that emerge with their own very specific moderation rules. Like on Rumble, you can't share Antifa content, right? That is a very specific terms of service that only Rumble has. And I think it's great, right? That's what you want to see. You want to see the rise and the proliferation of these platforms so people have places to go. And then you start to see after Elon buys X, the diaspora of left-leaning users moving to Blue Sky and Threads and Mastodon for a while there. And so, again, this question of transparency design and the, my personal belief, again, that the platform is ranking, it is always ranking, it is always curating, and all of that has to be done transparently and with ideally a right to appeal.
4: I can understand the transparency piece around, it's great to have that clear, what the rules of engagement are on a site clear. I think the lack of clarity is the root cause of most frustration that I saw, like directed from users at Facebook of why it's actually happening. On the other hand, you know, examples as sort of those left and right wing coded, like at what point does that sort of risk sort of pushing us more and more into echo chambers?
2: This is the question where I'm not convinced that that is a technical problem at this point. The intentional effort to reframe any sort of moderation as censorship began on the right in 2018. And that was for a variety of reasons, but you started to see Donald Trump get, you know, upset about certain decisions that were made. And then by 2020, when his tweets began to get labeled during the election, labeled, this is before January 6th, there has been no takedown, labeled, you start to see that that argument that a label is censorship, right? So we begin to see this expansive definition of that term where it becomes, you know, it sort of, in my opinion, leaves the realm of reality and moves into this, you know, anything I don't like is censorship at that point. So that's a thing that happens. But you know, that sense of these rules aren't for us is constantly reinforced by the influencers and the community members who are like, no, come follow me over here. This is where you start to get at, can you help people understand a little bit more, what are the incentives of the people who are talking to them? How are they making their money? Why is this happening? I think the question of how do you bring people back together, how do you depolarize them, that's bigger than tech. What we're starting to see, if you want to think about it from a design standpoint, the best arguments are what's called bridging-based recommenders. I don't know how many people here are familiar with that term, but it's the idea that since, again, no content ranking is neutral, rather than ranking when you open your feed for something that is going to be like rage bait or incredibly weird that you're going to engage with because you're like, what the hell is this, you know, or something that is highly sensational, instead of ranking in those terms, you can actually do what's called bridging-based ranking, where you're saying, here is some content that is liked by divergent publics. So people on the right and people on the left like this content, that's what we're gonna prioritize showing. So this allows you to surface content even about highly, you know, inflammatory issues, abortion maybe or something like that, where it's the idea of like disagreement without being disagreeable. You're still surfacing the issue, you're still getting the content out there, but you're not rewarding the rage entrepreneurs by putting them at the top of the feed every time. So instead what you're trying to do is rethink what that curation model looks like. Can you just show people content that is not coming from people who are actively monetizing outrage? That's where I think the best possible depolarization option is from a design standpoint. But otherwise, I think a lot of it is offline at this point. It is, you know, how do you engage your community? I know there's like things like America in One Room and other efforts that people here at Stanford work on that make people recognize kind of humanity as opposed to like, that's my side and that's your side, because that is way bigger than just a technical problem.
4: I love the framing that the ability to rank and the ability to create an algorithm is the First Amendment right of these platforms. It is also their biggest responsibility. And I guess I'm curious from your standpoint, do they take that responsibility seriously enough? Because it seems often like they would say, like it's our First Amendment right to do this, but almost like in a very defensive, reactionary way of like, oh, you can't regulate us. This is our First Amendment right. But then to your point, like nothing is neutral.
2: Yeah.
4: And they don't seem to acknowledge that all of the time.
2: It's an interesting question. I felt like for a while there, there was a sort of period from maybe 2018 to 2022 or so they were constantly putting out these explanations, right? You could read the Facebook policy blog and you would see, this is why we're doing this. Twitter during COVID was, you can actually still see it, the blog is still up. It's remarkably communicative, where they're like constantly putting out updates. This is what we're doing, this is what we're doing, this is what we're doing, this is what we're doing. Here are the stats of our enforcement. We've taken down 8,000 posts. You know, this is what we've done. Here's why we've taken them down. And interestingly, in those, I just wrote a paper on this. So I read 10 years of platform policy when I was doing this work. They're making moral arguments in every single one of these posts over that period from 2015, 2016, up till about 2022, where they're saying it is our responsibility to do this. It is our responsibility to make sure that people have accurate information about their health. It is our responsibility to make sure people have accurate information about elections. Here's how we balance that with free expression. And this is the undercurrent that is through every single one of the policy shifts and enforcement data sets that they release. So they are making that argument using moral language. And then in 2022, when the investigations begin, that is almost that is dismantled incredibly quickly. And all of a sudden, you don't hear that moral language so much anymore. So was it all like BS? I don't know. I wasn't internal. I was, you know, always on the outside. But I think where I engaged with them most directly was really on the inauthentic actor stuff, which, as I say, is like a very clear, bright line. I think even today, you'd be hard-pressed to find many people who object to that. The election stuff became very, very, very, very polarizing, and that was because of the 2020 election and the false allegations that it was rigged and stolen. And that was where you started to see the politicization of that and the arguments that when the platforms labeled that content, or you know, they made some high-profile mistakes, right? There is the one that everybody talks about. There's Hunter Biden's laptop, which we didn't work on at SIO, just for the record, for all the trolls who will watch this later and clip that out of context. Yeah. we didn't work on that. That was out of scope for us. We were only looking at voting-related content, and Hunter's laptop had nothing to do with voting. But they did throttle that in a very public way, and it was a bad call. And they apologized for it, right? They did respond to it. But you did see in that moment, I think it became clear to people the power that they have. All the idea that nobody knew about Hunter Biden's laptop is complete BS. It was shared on Meta 400,000 times before it was temporarily throttled, just to be clear. So again, with a lot of these things, you have to, like, the nuance is really what you need to get to, which is it was a bad call, and also it was not what the media circus turned it into. And unfortunately, because of the political nature of what is happening, because of the political impacts of what they have the power to do, these stories do come to serve as examples of, you know, but look what they could have done, but look what this could have been. You wouldn't know if they put their thumbs on the scale. And that is the issue that I think we continue to face.
4: Absolutely true that what is covered in the media is only sort of a glimpse into what's really happening on sort of both directions of many of these stories. You touched on that there was this era that kind of ended in 2022, maybe 2023, where there was a little bit more openness. I'm curious if you can explain, like, what has happened in the last couple of years and the impact that's had on your work, and kind of the impact that like the reaction and sort of response from these platforms, you know, secondary to all that pushback really stemming from the 2020 election and early 2021.
2: Yeah, so in 2022, what happens is the House flips, right? So November 2022, the House of Representatives flips, and Jim Jordan gets the gavel to something that comes, we can call shorthand, the Weaponization Committee. For months leading up to that, starting in August of 2022, there had been blog posts about our work. And I say blog because it labeled itself a foundation, but it was never even legally registered. It's like one guy with a blog that, you know, calls himself a foundation. This is how propaganda works, right? And so this guy and his fake foundation start writing these stories about how the research we did in 2020 tracking election rumors was a mass censorship campaign, and that we had been directed by the government to do it, and that the government had used us as a cutout to demand that the platforms take content down. Now, there's no evidence of this, but one of the ways that this works is, like, the narrative gets laundered through more and more outlets and they create this sort of surround sound dynamic around it. Even though the allegations all trace back to one blog post, the way this is done is this person says a thing, he goes on this news station, Just the News was the first one to do this, and then every other outlet says Just the News is reporting, and then the next one says The Daily whatever is reporting, and so on and so forth. And so it creates this perception that this is a real thing, even though it's just echoes of this one blog post. But Jim Jordan gets his gavel, and we were like, okay, we're going to be investigated. Because this momentum had been building since August, as they're saying, because literally at the bottom of the blog post, it would say, a Republican committee with subpoena power needs to investigate these people. It wasn't like anybody was hiding the ball, right? We knew what was going to happen. Turned out this person had been an election denier who worked in the White House, right, before he went off and started his blog. And so we get then the Twitter files happens. And that was a phenomenal exercise in decontextualization, where you just take an email, cut it in half, post it to the internet, and pretend that the top said something it didn't. And again, it is covered through these media cycles. And so we get our subpoena in March of 2023, and the subpoena requests the last 10 years of our emails. Keep in mind, SIO only existed for three by that point, maybe. Last 10 years of our emails with social media platforms and the executive branch of the government, because they're investigating the Biden censorship regime. And I'm like, who ran the government in 2020? It wasn't the Biden censorship regime. Like, we were working with the Trump, you know, we worked with the Trump administration, DHS, when we did talk to DHS. Those were Trump appointees we were talking to, but whatever, sure, the Biden censorship regime. So it was like transparently political from the very second that subpoena came down, but the platforms all got those subpoenas too. And there is nothing that lawyers do faster when you get a legal request than say, like, shut up and say nothing.
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2: And so that was, the chilling effect was profound. It was like instantaneous. It was just very much a, so Stanford is a private university, but they also began FOIAing every state university that had done anything remotely related to elections also. So just mass FOIAing, because while they were waiting for the subpoena documents, and then they started suing us. So America First Legal sued us in Louisiana, and then New Civil Liberties Alliance sued us in Texas. And again, you start to see these dynamics where they make it a liability to speak to other people. Your emails will be turned over. Your communication will be reframed as a cabal. Even though there's no evidence of this, the insinuation is enough. And that's where you start to see, in my opinion, that was the entire point of the endeavor. It was election deniers mad about what we did during the election, pushing apart the entities that had collaborated to try to understand and triage rumors in the election. And that was the goal. And it was a very, very effective thing because I think all of the different entities retreated to their respective corners and said, that's it. You know, it's too much of a liability to even speak to each other anymore.
4: Yeah. And I think that's, first of all, really troubling and, you know, awful to hear about. It echoed back to my time at Facebook. Is not that we got everything or most things right, but when we did get it right, we failed to make that case publicly, or sort of, and there's the adage that the lie flies around the room faster than truth can keep up. And, you know, I think that's at the heart of a lot of these issues, but it does feel like there was a failure to even try to, like, combat that with the other side, that this was not a cabal, that these were principled decisions, that they were made not at the behest of any sort of government official or outside entity. They were, you know, deliberate decisions made by the platforms in line with, you know, pre-released and public and transparent guidelines. Yep. And likewise, you know, in the civil society orgs we worked with, that there was a failure to kind of defend that work, and it was so much easier to sort of back off.
2: Yep. So I'm still, like, writing about this now. Because I've made it sort of like, a little bit of a project to go after one particular number, which is the idea that Stanford Internet Observatory censored 22 million tweets, which is a staggering number. And it didn't happen. We did this post-election analysis where we pulled all of the tweets related to the top 10 most viral stories in most viral rumors in the 2020 election. So Sharpiegate, Dominion, all of these big moments. And Kate Starbird's team at UW did this data poll. We like write out the methodology in a report that sat on the internet for 2 years. It's like academic work. And they take that number that we did after the election. In December, we did this data poll. And they say, no. They sent 22 million tweets to the platforms and got them labeled and censored during the election. And that's how they stole the election. Right? And we keep pointing out that there is no basis for this at all. And it's one thing to say it in 2023, but it's another after you have turned over all of your documents under subpoena, and there is no evidence of it in the turned over documents. So I have actually started asking them when crazy media outlets write this stuff now, I send a request for a correction just to see how they handle it. I'm sorry, but did you know all of my emails were turned over? All of our work product was turned over. You can go look at it. Jim Jordan doesn't even defend this number. Why is it in your publication? Right? And you like watch the magic happen in the the ways that they try to move the goalposts about what they did or didn't say regarding that number. But it is such an outrageous, demonstrably false claim that I find it funny actually to like litigate it with them, to like make them explain to me how they are justifying keeping that in their publication. At this point, I think it's just tribal, right? It's just like we want to believe, and so we're keeping this here. But what we didn't do a good job of was when that number was being laid down originally, again, through that laundering process of like this, literally came from the same guy, like this blog says this thing, and then everybody repeats it. We never requested a correction. Stanford comms did not believe that requesting a correction was worthwhile. And so it let all of these articles that were written speculatively at the time, we did not request corrections. And that, I think, was just an absolutely devastatingly bad decision, because it meant that even now, I don't know how many times you guys like argue with LLMs about things, but this is another thing that I write a lot about, right? Which is like, how do you synthesize reality? Because it is incredible. You know, one thing I will say is the LLMs realize that the 22 million number is BS now too, and I'll send that back to them also to like ask Grok if this is true, you know, because even Grok knows it's, you know. But as I go through this process, it's like they work with what they have, and we were sitting there telling election officials, don't let rumors ossify, right? You've got to push back, you know, you've got to say like, no, the Sharpie markers actually didn't bleed through and blah, blah, blah, and all the details related to the specific election rumor. You can't just let this stand because this is going to be reality, right? If it's viral, it's reality. And then when it happened to us, we didn't do anything. And it was like wild to watch that. So these articles from that time frame just all have this stuff in there, and it's like trying to dig out of a hole. So I write a lot now about institutional comms and what not to do. So
4: yeah, there's definitely, not that it's funny, but it's not, almost funny that exactly, and you said this earlier, this ended up being a case study in exact social dynamics.
2: Yeah, yeah, yeah.
4: Against 100%. For years, just with kind of the subject that this time the content was the sort of the referees themselves, as it
2: yes, were. Yes. And I think the other reason why you have to engage, I really do understand, look, it is very hard when you're being sued, and I am still being sued, right? Those court cases are still going on, that you don't want to do anything that hurts your defense, right? And yet, on the flip side, there's the matter of where is the court of public opinion? When it takes, again, it's been 3 years now that those court cases have been going on, right? The Texas one, they just appealed again on, I think April 16th was the deadline. They got it in 3 days before the deadline, so now we're going to the Fifth Circuit Court of Appeals again, you know, and so it'll last another 7 months at least. But as you work through these things and you realize it's going to be 3 to 4 years, and one of the reasons to file those lawsuits is to shut you up, right? It is to put you in that position where you can't talk. And so then I think that we have to be thinking about this. I've started getting to know, as I've been writing about this from like a, what should you do, right? What is the answer to that question? As I've started talking to law firms and PR firms, as I've gone through this kind of investigations process, like, you know, postmortem this now, like what what would you have done differently here? The answer is like, new firms, or like firms that are much more versed in how the internet works, actually do mount defenses in the court of public opinion also. They do find ways to push back. Again, it is like a balancing act, but the idea that you're just going to go silent for 4 years while some litigation winds its way through the courts, it is like, it's so destructive, and yet that is how it happened. You saw it, so Jim Jordan actually released, so as the Weaponization Committee came to a close, as that session of Congress ended, he released 17,000 pages of investigation documents. And you can read his 4-chapter report, you know, on the Biden censorship regime, and then you go into the 12,000-page appendix, which I have read, 12,000-page transcripts of all the interviews with the tech company executives. So he's got 12,000 pages of interviews with the tech company executives saying, none of this ever happened. We weren't pressured by the government. This is how we made our independent decisions. This is what our policy was. This is how we executed our policy. None of the 12,000 pages, like, they don't reflect the reality of, like, or I should say the reality that is in the 12,000 pages is not what you read in the reports. But interestingly, again, speaking of the LLMs, they're like, well, this is a report from congress.gov, so we're going to cite it. The Democrats didn't write a counter report, so this is reality here, right? And you're trying to tell the LLM, but did you look at the 12,000-page appendix that wasn't even indexed? And it's, you know, it's like, no. So you're really, you know, trying to think through, again, from a infrastructure and design perspective, what synthesizes reality at this point, and how do you push back?
4: Yeah, and my last question before we'll take some questions for the audience. Can you explain just the impact that had on the platforms themselves? Like, I think there's a cynical take that's, well, the platforms were never doing anything to begin with. So this lawsuit doesn't necessarily shift anything. But I think speaking to whether it's through your relationship or just what you've seen, has that led to a market shift in how the platforms view this question?
2: This is a really interesting question. So the platforms got sued also. They were not, we're not co-defendants in any of the cases, just to be clear. We were sued as de facto agents of the United States government. So I'm mostly co-defendants with government people, even though I was not paid by a government nor am I an agent of the government. That's a whole other thing. The platforms were sued by people who said our First Amendment rights were violated when you moderated us or took us down. Those cases are tossed constantly, right? They are just not, because again, the platform has the First Amendment rights, not the user. This is just American law. This is something where you can reframe it and yell about it on social media, but when a court looks at it, the court says, no, this did not happen. No, this isn't real. The most prominent case was the Murthy v. Missouri case, where, again, the platforms were defendants, so that was government. But you did see the Supreme Court, Amy Coney Barrett, Justice Barrett, say, there's no evidence here connecting a platform decision to anything the government asked for in relation to any of these defendants. In fact, there's no evidence that the government requested anything related to these defendants, so we're going to toss this for standing, right? We're going to kick this back down for standing. So what happens with the platform court cases, they too are constantly getting tossed because the platform has the right. If they wanted to say, like, we're not letting you on here if you type the word cat, that would be covered, right? That is their right. They can do that. It's crazy, but they could do it if they wanted to, right? It's just the sort of court of public opinion that would prevent that from happening. But so what you start to see is this, they're winning in the court cases, but they are not willing to stand up and say, we made this choice. Here is why we did it. This was the ethics underlying it. Here's where we might have done something differently. Here's where we wouldn't have done something differently. Instead, you just see a retreat, I think, and that's the in response to, ironically, political pressure. You know, they argue that there was a lot of political pressure from the left during COVID. Then you see political pressure on the right afterwards, and that is the that's the dynamic there.
4: Absolutely. I'd love to open it for the last 15 minutes to open it to questions from the audience.
5: What do you think is the future of the kind of work you were doing of, monitoring for election-related disinformation, the future of platform content moderation, which seems to be going radically in the reverse direction? And if I can just add on one more angle to this, we thought we were seeing a massive and virtually unstoppable train wreck coming in terms of deep fakes.
2: Yeah.
5: And it doesn't seem yet to have had the impact on elections that we were expecting. Do you think that's just because the technology isn't perfect enough yet? Or do you have any thoughts on why it hasn't had a more profound and, you know, determinative effect on election outcomes?
2: So I think on the first question, it's the collaboration piece that was dismantled. So you do not see researchers talking to state and local election officials anymore, right? So the way that our election work worked, if a state or local election official saw something, we had an open tip email. They could just send us a, hey, can you look at this? Hey, what do you think this is? Again, that same question. Because we were like, their job is to run elections. It's not to be monitoring like the latest, you know, random account that they think is fake. Sometimes they would think it was Russian. That was, we're like, eh, you know. but we would, you know, we would try to look at it and understand it and send them something back saying what it might be or whether it was like a big deal or not. And then every now and then we would tag in a platform if it did seem to violate policy. So it's that connection that's not happening. You'll still see like Kate Starbird's team at UW still does rumor triage, right? They're still talking about this is going viral. Here's how it's going viral. Here's why it's not true. They do pre-bunking work. They try to explain things in terms of tropes and storytelling around this phase in the election. You are likely to see X, Y, and Z. But again, it was it is the ability to have multi-stakeholder conversations that is done. Even by 2022, we actually, our finding in 2020 was that the platforms ignored 65% of the things that we tagged. So we were like, well, okay, tagging is not really the best use of our time. So we're just, you know, so by 2022, we weren't really doing that. But that was the sort of firsthand, you know, the effort in 2020 was different. We were kind of trying it out for the first time. I think you have seen people retreat from the space, right? The idea that that it is too much of a liability to do election work. And when we were still under subpoena, Stanford sent a letter saying that like SIO wouldn't do this in 2024, wouldn't do real-time election rumor research in 2024. So you do see, I think, universities getting spooked when it comes to seem like a massive liability. Like if you do this, you're gonna get sued. It's gonna be a vexatious nuisance lawsuit, but you're gonna fight it for millions of dollars over 4 years, and is the juice worth the squeeze? So that chilling effect is real. And then to your point about AI, the technology gets better and better. And so my feeling on this was always, again, in that nuanced space, two things are true. One, authentic content or decontextualized real videos are highly persuasive. Anytime there's like fires in the Brazilian rainforest, someone will grab a forest fire image from India and throw the picture into X and it'll go viral, right? So decontextualized real images are a thing. The question is, how do you help people understand what is real and what is true, and these are not the same thing. And that, and generative AI creates a significant degree of distrust. It makes people really doubt what they're seeing. They doubt what's real, and they doubt, you know, so you can actually use it to diminish confidence in the real, and at the same time, you can use it to create the fake. I think that I see it as an extension. It's just another way to create propaganda, another way to, you know, to get content out there. I think we have seen in some elections, I want to say maybe it was Slovakia, fake leaked audio dropped, you know, 48 hours before the vote that there has been some speculation that actually did have some impact. You know, leaked audio of a politician on a hot mic. This is obviously fake. This is a fake audio saying, oh, I'm, you know, when I get into power, this is what I'm really going to do, that kind of thing. And as people try to figure out if it's real, it really comes down to just what do you trust? Do you trust this speaker, do you trust this outlet? That problem, I think, is it is going to continue. I don't think it's going anywhere. Again, it's not massive. It's not like the biggest thing, but it is also a thing.
4: I will say that the AI question I got most from friends and family while I worked at Meta was how bad are first deepfakes and then generative AI, like how much will that shift the ecosystem?
2: It's a real bipartisan concern. I joined Bill O'Reilly actually to talk to to talk to his audience about it, and because he had a friend who was taken in by a video and he wanted to talk about this and he wanted to talk about this for his audience. And I said, sure, you know, I'd be happy to come on and talk about it. And I got such nice emails from the audience afterwards, talking about how it had impacted them, right? Like, my mom was taken in by this scammer. A lot of it touches people in their personal lives in the context of spam and scams, but it's really not a partisan concern, actually. It is quite a bipartisan concern that people are going to be duped. They're not going to know what's real. They're going to be constantly taken in by this stuff, and then you're going to have to try to persuade them that something is true or not true, and how can we find a way maybe to bring people back together on this idea of it is a common value, I think, across the political spectrum to want to believe, to want to have some confidence in what you see in front of you. And I think we should be leaning into that more and trying to emphasize that this is not a partisan issue.
6: Yeah, I wonder if you looked at all at Wikipedia and the effect that Wikipedia articles have in establishing
2: reality,
6: and also shutting down the communication. I mean, in specifically, if Steve Jobs would have written a piece on Wikipedia, it would have been banned because he was talking about the company he founded. That is a policy that they have.
2: Yes.
6: So you now have shut out a historical voice, right?
2: So I have written about Wikipedia, most recently in The Atlantic, when Grokopedia was launching. This might sound strange, but Grokopedia does some things very well, right? And what it does very well is that it crawls and ingests massive quantities of information. And I was one of the fortunate few. The first 800,000 entries included a bio for me, which was like two-thirds normal, and then it went into like InfoWars down in the bottom third, and I was like... But what was very interesting about it is you see the war for reality happening because Wikipedia is such a big piece of training data for AI, and it really heavily influences the Google in particular, their automated summaries, right? So if it's in Wikipedia, it's treated as being legitimate. At the same time, it's a lot of entries in Wikipedia are like stubs because who has the time? Like, I'm not that interesting, right, for Wikipedia to go write a bio about. Grok did this massive crawl and pull, and it was like finding random interviews I'd given where I talked about like, my dad taught me how to code, da da da, you know, and like that stuff's in there. And I was like, nobody in Wikipedia would ever find that, right? Or if they're like, they should be writing articles about more interesting people. And so the watching, like, this is what the AI can do, and I actually was kind of fortunate enough, Jimmy Wales had just written a book at the same time, so I got to interview Jimmy Wales about this, because Wikipedia also doesn't want AI-generated entries, which is an interesting challenge, because one of the things that was fascinating about the Grokopedia experience is, like, you have to plead your case to a robot. You have to try to convince the robot that the InfoWars article about you is crazy, right? And that is a wild exchange. Whereas on Wikipedia, you can go and try to appeal your case to a human, right? So you have these different strengths and weaknesses. But for Wikipedia to be competitive going forward, the concern is that the Grokopedia model is going to come to feel so much more rich and robust, whereas relying on human moderators and volunteers to do this stuff, because as you say, there's all these rules, right? I can't go edit my page to say this sentence about me is wrong. I have to leave a comment for somebody and hope that the person does it. So it's just very different ways of treating it. And what you see, the last piece I'll add to this, is that members of Congress then send letters to Wikimedia Foundation saying, you know, we think there's been evidence of suspect editing rings colluding to shut out political perspectives, how do you respond to this? Or your approved source list doesn't include OANN and Newsmax, why is that? You're biased, right? You know, and so this is where you start to see those war for reality is happening, because that is where that synthesis is happening. And it's very interesting to watch this play out. So yeah, it is very much at the forefront of this because of that that importance in the synthesis space.
7: You know, autocrats love the lack of public trust in media, and average citizens are left awash in this massive amount of misinformation, and they need tools, first of all, to be able to navigate their way through it, and also education to teach them to be skeptical, you know, to follow Carl Sagan's adjunct of, you know, extraordinary claims require extraordinary proof.
2: Yeah.
7: So what tools is an average person going to have access to in order to try to ferret their way through the system?
2: Really not very many at this point, candidly, and that's one of the big problems, I think. A lot of this you're seeing happen on Reddit right now. People are trying to crowdsource answers like the is this AI sub, right, where people are asking other humans, what do you think this is? How can I tell? How can I have access? They don't have access to models that do detection or tools that expose watermarks or anything like that. And there, you know, every now and then, though, the detection tools get it wrong. And then it becomes a whole news cycle where, well, the detection tool said that this was or was not AI, and it, you know, gets it wrong, and then it becomes the people then have, like, well, I saw it. I searched for it. I did that myself. I asked that tool, what do you mean it's not right? And so we've just hit this really bad state, I think, where what you might start to see is content provenance come into play a little bit more. There was an article in the Financial Times that made this point that social media kind of rewarded extremes, and AI might be more of a reward accurate information, and it was framing it more around the center. I don't think it's necessarily the center. I think it's more of a widespread agreement in certain things being real or true, and that's because when you have like provenance tools, you'll eventually have a New York Times reporter with a camera that says, I am at this place, I took this photo, and here is every piece of editing that happened to this photo in the time since it was taken. And on the New York Times, we will display that content credential, and anybody who wants to see it can see it. So it's almost like credentialing in the good stuff, as opposed to trying

0: protocol built in. And then you're going to have that challenge of like, well, this person in this remote area of this conflict zone says they took that photo, and just because they're not a New York Times photographer, can we really discount it? So it's going to be, I think, for a while, a very uncomfortable intermediate period, as people are going to make their decisions in part based on what are their communities of trust tell them that they can believe. I wish I had a better answer for you, but I think that's more realistic.
1: Unfortunate to leave it there. We do have to join me in thanking Renee for coming in.
2: You were just listening to Renee DiResta on propaganda, laundering narratives. She spoke at Stanford University in mid-April. Renee DiResta teaches at Georgetown University. She's the former technical research manager at the Stanford Internet Observatory. 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Joe Ritchie is our general manager and editor. I'm David Barsamian. 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
1: And welcome, everybody, to the beautiful and historic Lyric Theater here in our hometown of Lexington, Kentucky. We're broadcasting all over the world, from Australia to Ireland, New Zealand to New York, Yuma, Arizona to the Yukon and across Canada. We're celebrating this wonderful and amazing world of grassroots music, and artists come from everywhere to be on the stage, and we say it every single week, and we mean it. You don't have to be famous to be on Wood Songs. You just have to be very, very good. And that's certainly what this entire broadcast is going to be about, as centered around the story of one particular artist and his lovely wife that's here with him performing. They get to tour all over the world. His career started as a young boy, literally at 11, 12, 13 years old, winning major national awards. But the story of what he went through has become the subject of a brand new book called Crossing Bridges. And it's not just a normal artist biography. It's a dramatic story of overcoming things like bullying, family abuse, the struggle of being a young prodigy, and how that makes other artists feel and react toward you when you're just a young kid playing even better than they are. It's an amazing story to tell, and we're going to tell it for this entire hour. But right now, we want to get into the actual story of what he wrote. And we're going to go into the preface of the book. Let's read a little bit of what this story is about.
2: Celebrating my 50th anniversary as a musical performer, composer, recording artist, competition winner, sideman, session player, band leader, educator, and author, I have decided to tell the story of my life in music as a child, a unique American musical journey. There is much to say about the procession that brought me from touring child musician to having a relevant solo voice in contemporary music. Although there are artists today who have used my example in music as their guide, I embarked on an odyssey as a child musician and went where few, if any, had gone before. From my start in the early 1970s, I had a propensity to go against the grain of conventional thinking. The heart and instincts of a musical rebel were there from the first notes I ever played on the fiddle. In my musical journey, I have crossed bridges from old time to rock, country to jazz, and bluegrass to classical, sometimes solely on the strength of my own willpower to assert my voice as a solo artist who was hearing something no one else had heard yet, on an instrument 400 years old and the most exalted of them all, the violin, the fiddle.
1: That's just the beginning of a very powerful and dramatic story, and we're going to talk about it shortly, but let's get into the music. He's one of the most awarded artists in all the world of roots music. They're going to do a double fiddle tune called Lime Rock. Please welcome Mark and Maggie O'Connor to the Wood Songs Old Time Radio.

0: Song is called Lime Rock. It's Mark and Maggie O'Connor. Mark, it's nice to have you here. This is not your first time to visit us, but it's great to have you back.
1: Thank you so much.
0: And congratulations on this amazing book. We're going to talk about it at length, Crossing Bridges. But you had a very dramatic childhood musically. You started winning awards almost immediately when you were like 12 years old, right?
1: Yeah, I mean, it was even younger. As I get into in this story, at 10 years old, I was a classical guitarist, and I was winning awards at that as well. And then I started learning fiddle at age 11, and I took to it very quickly. And by the time I was 12, I was learning five different instruments, all the bluegrass instruments that we know of today, the fiddle, the guitar, the banjo, the mandolin, and dobro.
0: So you started learning fiddle at 12. You're playing the fiddle here for us. So you're playing the fiddle at 12 years old. By 13, you're a grandmaster champion.
1: It was 2.5 years. Yeah.
0: 2.5 years. That's quick. That's quick for any kid. So how does a young mind absorb all this? Obviously, you came from a very musical family surrounded by all this musical encouragement.
1: Well, my immediate family, actually my entire lineage, we cannot trace a single musician.
0: So you're like the only one.
1: I was the only one. And my family became a musical, all the musicians, the musical family. And my first great teacher, I start off my memoir talking about Benny Thomason, the great Texas fiddle legend, who had transplanted himself from Texas all the way to Washington State, where I was growing up, and far away from the cradle of American fiddling and bluegrass. And there he was teaching me all day long. He became a significant mentor. And so my book is about many things, but being mentored by great American legends is a big part of my story.
0: Well, and you certainly have kept that tradition going because you certainly mentor a lot of kids and students, and you're very big on teaching. But I'm going to give you a chance to pick up your guitar since you're a guitar legend as well as a fiddle legend. You're going to do a special song where Maggie gets to sing this thing while she plays her fiddle. You're going to play the guitar. This is a tune called Life After Life. It is Mark and Maggie O'Connor on the Wood Songs, Old Time Radio Hour.

0: Guitar champion Mark O'Connor on his guitar. We're going to give him a chance to retune his guitar. And let's say hi to Maggie O'Connor. It's nice to have you here.
1: Hey, great to be here.
0: So you, unlike Mark, you do come from a musical family. The music was very much part of your early life as a
1: That's
0: young kid, right?
1: Absolutely.
0: Growing up in near Atlanta?
1: Yes, I grew up in Georgia, and I was immediately in a family band once I turned 7. When we moved to Georgia, my dad didn't have his band. That was back in Florida. Mm-hmm. He didn't have his band anymore, and so I became part of his band, but I didn't know how to play an instrument yet. So.
0: Well, teachers are important, and not to get political during this conversation, but you've been very active supporting different issues with Ukraine, and that's because your first violin teacher was from Ukraine.
1: That's right. That's a part of it. And actually, the last song we did is a part of our newest project. We recorded a duet of a Ukrainian folk song that was inspired by this kind of viral video that we did mm-hmm. with Violinists Support Ukraine. And my teacher was actually a part of that, too. But it was just to show solidarity for what's going on.
0: And to sort of emphasize your own place in the music sphere, you've done recordings with Zac Brown, even Paul Simon you've recorded with. So you, of course, here with Mark, we're going to get into a guitar song that he's going to perform solo, kind of show off his guitar prowess a little bit. This is a great tune called Kamala Boogie. It is Mark O'Connor on the Wood Songs, Old Time Radio Hour.

0: That's from his album Arcology 2, Kamala Boogie. A little show off there. A little channeling the spirit of Stephen Stills in there a little bit too, right? So you were fiddle champion, guitar champion, but you didn't come from a musical family. And what we want to get into at this point is the fact that you did not have a peaceful upbringing, especially as regards your dad. And that was a difficult thing. So before we talk about it, I want to get into the story that you tell in Crossing Bridges. This is a very dramatic book of a dramatic story of a great artist. So let's read this portion about your relationship with your dad and what happened.
1: My dad hit my mother a few times, as Mom described it to me. I didn't see any of those incidents actually take place. Mom felt she had some hearing loss from his hand slap once. Dad was also aggressive with my sister, as she told me. She often defended Mom when I wasn't there, and one time he pushed her out the front screen door. He was drunk during those tirades, so I never doubted the possible consequences of his aggression and malevolence. When this behavior escalated, and it often did in the evenings, one of my tactics was to taunt him and steer his ire towards me, smart-mouthing the barbarian during his overconsumption. I lured him away from the females in the family like a big ogre in a late-night scary Vincent Price movie. In the course of it, there was the time he got so mad at me, he chased me out the front door, wielding one of the kitchen chairs as a weapon. I assume he intended to crack it across my back, but he wasn't able to catch me on the open road. When cool-headed, he swore up and down that he would never hurt me badly, though. Not my hands, especially. Many nights, the three of us had to run out the back door to get away from Dad.
0: So, Mark, let's talk about this. The idea of, this is child abuse, what is being described. That's very abusive to children, and, you know, let's make it clear that you and your dad did make amends and things became supportive as the years went by, but you're a little kid and this is happening. How does that make you stick to the music? What does music become to you when you're growing up around that?
2: Well, when everything was failing around me in my home, you know, at this very same time, my mother was dying of cancer. And I was being bullied at school and sent to the hospital one time with a busted up leg. But, you know, what I learned is that if I could play my music for these people, for these bullies, and I did a few later in high school, and I had a music class, and those guys were dropouts, and they came back to listen to me play. And they had smiles on their faces, and I realized the power of music and healing. And I did that with my dad. I convinced him to like me, even though I wasn't helping him with his labor jobs and his drunken rages supporting that.
0: How much did that hurt you as a little kid?
2: I mean, I had nothing really to compare it to. But I knew that if as long as I had an instrument in my hands, it was a safe harbor. Mm-hmm. I knew that he wouldn't come after me, and I could eventually get him to turn around. And I did. It took several years, but he began to support me when he realized that I was going to be something in music.
0: As you go through the years, though, having that kind of experience, when you're faced with challenges and opposition or people telling you no, does it make you fight back harder because you went through that as a kid?
2: I knew that what I didn't want to be like. And sometimes, you know, kids grow up just to be like their parents and their grandparents, which in many cases, that's really nice.
0: Yeah.
2: In my situation, I wanted to leave that environment completely, find this musical family, and I was on my own. I mean, starting at age 13 and 14, I was out there traveling on my own. Ruth McLean saw me when she was a little girl. She had her family with her, and I was out there by myself, my mom too sick from cancer to travel. But she didn't want to hold me back, and she knew that music was my escape and my dream.
0: You know, I want to read a little bit from your book, especially when it talks about the bullying that you got in school and stuff, because I think it's a great lesson for anybody going through it, any parent with a child going through it, any kid prodigy that's trying to excel at music that is not being accepted by those around them. This is from page 27 in his book. It says, he said, each day, like clockwork, a few older kids from the ninth grade began waiting for me outside my final class period. They followed me down the hallway, taunting and calling me names as I ducked in and around the other kids just to get ahead of them. Once I was out of the school building, the chase was on. I needed to outrun them past the ravine just to make it home. On several occasions, I was able to participate or anticipate the final bell, running towards the exit door to get a head start, only to see my hopes dashed with them waiting for me again. Luckily, I could run really fast. It's a dramatic story in his book, Crossing Bridges. We're spending the entire hour with Mark and Maggie O'Connor. More music, and wait till you meet this week's kid. We'll be back right after this.
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2: And there's a voice that we love and miss. Dr. Ralph Stanley, welcome everybody to our broadcast. We're coming to you for our home base here at the historic Lyric Theater in Lexington, Kentucky, the crossroads of America's folk and bluegrass music, the gateway city toward the wonderful Appalachian Mountains, where so much of this art and music comes from. 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We're also on American Forces Radio Network, who puts this show on the radio, two different channels in 177 nations, from South Korea all the way to Kuwait, plus every single military base in the world, every U.S. naval ship in the world, every Coast Guard vessel sailing in North America, and right now that's a pretty big deal. There's a lot going on in the world. We're on public television coast to coast, the RFD television network nationwide. We're also in schools, which is why this time every broadcast, we bring on a youngster from somewhere in America to come on our show. They get to play one song in the presence of seasoned touring artists like Mark O'Connor and Maggie O'Connor. And we're here with young Liam Farley. He's 13 years old from West Virginia. How you doing, Liam?
3: Good to be back.
2: Yeah. So, Liam, you play the violin. How long have you been playing the violin?
3: About 9 years.
2: You're 13 now, so you were like, the violin was about as big as you were when you started. And if you were to pick a violin hero of yours, who would it be?
3: Mark O'Connor and Kenny Russell.
2: So here you are on the same stage as Mark O'Connor. That's kind of exciting, right? So you're here with your grandpa, which is wonderful, front porch, and you're going to play a special song for us called the Polka River Blues. You ready to play?
3: Yeah.
2: It's Liam Farley, 13 years old from West Virginia, this week's WITSONGS Kid.

0: 13 years old from Chapmanville, West Virginia. Liam Farley, Mark O'Connor 2.0 on that little fiddle of his. If you've got a youngster that you think belongs on a broadcast, we'd love to hear from you. If you're a parent or guardian, you could send me a little email from the Woodsongs website. Just click on the kids page. Now, Liam, one of the artists that you really like is Mark O'Connor, right?
1: Yeah.
0: You kind of take care. Kenny Baker's another big hero for a lot of.
1: Yeah.
0: Do you like Kenny Baker's music too?
1: Yeah.
0: Bill Monroe's fiddle player, that's a big deal, right?
1: Yeah.
0: Well, we're going to get Mark and Maggie to come up here. Grandpa Phil is there, and we invited Ruth McClain. Here's your chance, Liam, to play a song on a worldwide broadcast with Mark O'Connor. You ready?
1: Yeah.
0: Okay, they're going to do. Gonna get them all to remember that everybody's meeting each other today. So hang on, put your seatbelts on. This is Jerusalem Ridge on the Woodsongs Old Time Radio Hour.

0: Yeah. Stuff like that is why I do this show. This is good. 13-year-old Liam Farley taking the lead on Jerusalem Ridge with Mark and Maggie O'Connor. Boy, that was good, Liam. You did a good job, yeah. Buddy.
1: Thank you.
0: So, Mark, you're getting ready to do another popular song. You've got a fiddle in your hand. When you were 13 years old, another fiddle player introduced you to the Grand Ole Opry. Who was that?
2: Yes, it was. I was 12, actually. Roy Acuff. And when I was 13, I've got to say that for those that are viewing this, this is my white painted fiddle that I grew up playing, and I got it when I was 13, Liam's age. And I grew up playing this, and I brought it here tonight to share with you. It is like a freak of nature fiddle. It was found in a barn as a barn decoration, and Benny Thomas and my great legendary teacher, he traded a fishing rod for it. And he was thinking that he could use the neck off of it for another fiddle. And then he thought better of it and pieced it together, put the bridge on it, and cut a sound post. And it's a canon of an instrument. So I've got it here featured on the
0: It just shows that an instrument does not have to be expensive to be legendary.
2: No, <it's right>?
0: Not. And you've got a legendary fiddle. Now, we're going to invite your wife. She's got a weapon that she's going to play in this next song. You know, while she's getting her other instrument, Mark, 13 years old, you're recording for Rounder Records. Another legendary fiddler and banjo player heard you were making the record, and he asked to come play on your record. Who was that?
2: Yeah, that John Hartford did.
0: John Hartford.
2: Yeah.
0: And you were just a little kid.
2: Yeah.
0: Did you know who John Hartford was?
2: Yes, because we saw him on the Glenn Campbell's Good Time Hour every week. Starting in the late 60s.
0: Were you old enough to really appreciate having someone like John Hartford say, I know you don't have any money, I know the budget's gone, but I'm coming anyway?
2: We were blown away. I remember my mom and I couldn't believe it that he wanted to do it and fly across the country just to be on my album, and he paid his own way to get there. And it was picking in the wind, and I write about that in my memoir. And, of course, John Hartford became a wonderful family friend and mentor.
0: For many people.
2: Yeah,
0: he was
2: absolutely.
0: A very, very kind soul. So Miss Maggie has her spoons. She's going to play spoons. Mark has got his old $50 barn fiddle. This is a tune called Sally Gooden. Mark and Maggie O'Connor.

0: percussionist extraordinaire Maggie O'Connor playing the spoons on Mark's $50 barn fiddle, and we're going to get into something else. And before we do, we're going to do a little bragging on you, Mark, because you're going to do a little tribute to Stefan Grappelli on your other violin. Mark O'Connor is probably one of the most accomplished musicians in the whole world of roots music, and among his accomplishments, he joined David Grisman on tour. He has collaborated with Wynton Marsalis, Dolly Parton, Johnny Cash, James Taylor, Yo-Yo Ma, Edgar Meyer, and so many others. You'll hear his work on several hit records, and this is a special song because this particular musician was very important to you.
1: Yes, after Benny Thomason taught me for years, my next mentor, my actually final teacher for the violin, the fiddle, was the great jazz legend, Stefan Grappelli. And I talk in the book about how I met him. I was his guitarist on the tour, and he discovered that I was the other fiddler on the first rehearsal. And he wanted to hear me play right away, and I had to play for him. And then we ended up playing two violins together on the tour that took us to Carnegie Hall when I was 18.
0: 18 years old. This is a great tune called Minor Swing and Gypsy Fantastic. It is Mark O'Connor and Maggie O'Connor on the Wood Songs, Old Time Radio.

0: Just brilliant. Mark and Maggie O'Connor for the entire hour. We're also talking about his wonderful book, Crossing Bridges. And Mark, I got one more thing to brag on you. The National Guitar Flack Picking Championship instituted a rule because of you called the Mark O'Connor Rule, where artists were not allowed to win too many times because of you. But what wonderful musicianship. And there's a theme in your book that I want to go back to. You didn't have that peaceful upbringing to get encouragement from people around you. You had to fight it on your own. That must have been a very hard thing for a kid to do. And you detail it well in the book, but let's talk about that for a minute, because there's going to be a lot of kids tuning into this broadcast, a lot of grown-ups who's been through it and still trying to heal from it. How do you heal from that?
1: Well, I had it really interesting in the 1970s. At that time, the National Fiddling Championships and all these major fiddle contests around the country were being won by folks with long gray beards. And then, around that time, the 40 and 50-year-olds, the mature players, were vying for the trophy, trying to take them from the old-timers. I was really the first kid on the scene. I was the first child with national recognition in fiddle music, in bluegrass music, in country music, and even in swing and jazz. I mean, it was so rare to find a child. So part of the problems that I face was introducing a professional adult environment to the fact that a kid could maybe go toe-to-toe with some of these guys and beat them in the contest, but play also with them on stage professionally. And matter of fact, right where we were staying last night, the hotel that you put us up,
0: The Clarion,
1: it used to be the Holiday Inn, which was attached to a place called the Red Slipper Lounge, and J.D. Crowe and the New South played there. And I went up there to play with them when I was just 14 years old, and I didn't know where we were staying. I mean, we went into that place, and I was
0: surprised.
1: And something felt familiar and eerie all at the same time. And I did some searching on when I got back to the room on Google, and certainly right there. So, you know, I was traveling all over the place on my own. So I think one of the things that I hope that kids and families are inspired by from reading my memoir is that this is a roadmap to musical inspiration. The seeds of creativity were planted in the young mind. So when things started to fail in my system, I had the creativity.
0: Okay, stop. What do you mean failing in your system?
1: Explain. Dysfunctional family. Mm-hmm. Death from cancer.
0: Your mom.
1: My mother, the most important person in the world to me, was dying in front of me. And here I'm supposed to be inspired to, you know, take music lessons and get better. And, you know, by the time I was 13, 14, she could no longer travel with me. And so my message is that I was able to survive all of that because those seeds of creativity were planted by my mother and my mentors, that I could come up with my own brand of music, my own style, to develop my own passion for improvisation, for creating music, for composing, for dreaming out loud, for transporting myself from this awful place to a beautiful musical haven that I wanted to go to. And I went there through my music even before I was able to leave home.
0: And that music led you to part of your beautiful haven, a wonderful partner and fellow musician in Maggie.
1: Of course, yes.
0: That worked out pretty good, didn't it? Sometimes the good things can make the bad things seem like they went away. You can file them in a place that's comfortable and you can just move on past them.
1: Well, that's why it was so difficult to write this book, and I put it off for years, because if I was going to tell my childhood story, it had to involve some of the bad with the good, and I live in a good place now. I mean, I use my music as my career, and I can compose my way there or play my way there. I'm my own man, so to speak. But to really tell the story of my childhood, I had to uncover the difficulties

0: it is to express in words what being a child prodigy feels like. A young child who can be compared to adult professionals for all intents and purposes. That weekend in Nashville, I was 13 years old and had only played the instrument for 2.5 years, but found myself in the top 10 of the Grandmasters Fiddle Championship and going up against the very best in the world, both amateur and pro. Some of these players had been winning contests for 20, 30, and 40 years. Professional musicians at that time maintained that I was this manner of prodigy. Regardless of what I thought of it, my early musical career was essentially shaped on this widely acknowledged acceptance. I can say that when I played the fiddle, every so often, it did feel like someone was playing through me. I couldn't say who. I guess I presumed that God wanted me to play like that as a young kid. I was surely an unlikely vessel to possess this particular talent, coming from a family without a single musician in it.
1: It's an amazing book. It's called Crossing Bridges. It's Mark O'Connor's story. And aren't we glad that Maggie Lander and Melissa Murray would do the reading for us? We're especially grateful, too. This week's WoodSongs kid, Liam Farley, just 13 years old with Grandpa Phil. And especially grateful for Mark and Maggie O'Connor for visiting us, telling his story. What you learn from reading a book like his, from his you know, experiences, which is great that he put them down, especially for those who've been through a hard time, especially if you're a kid going through a hard time. Bullying is everywhere. And we're in a cyber world now where it's so easy to be rude and unkind, and it seems like the whole world is surrounded by that. Mark O'Connor went through that as a kid and kept hold of his music. He never let it go. It's part of his life. It's part of his DNA, and that's what gave him the spotlight to get through all of that darkness. And that's our encouragement to everybody on a broadcast like this. And I want to tell you the experience of another artist who was disliked by his mother, rejected by his family. He couldn't have any friends. Nobody liked him. Nobody liked his art. And he wrote to his brother, he said, "I know I'll never amount to anything as an artist. I'm sure of it. My own uncle has seen my work and he thinks it's frightful." The person who said that is Vincent van Gogh, who's worth billions and billions of dollars today because he stayed with his art. He never quit. He never gave up. He didn't listen to the no's. He believed that art and music and everything that he loved was the light that he wanted to pursue, and that's what we hope you do. Do just like Mark O'Connor. Pursue the good part of your life because it heals the bad. My name is Michael Jonathan. I'm a folk singer. I am a song farmer, and we'll see you next week on the Wood Song.
2: 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Michael's opening song was Blue Moon from the Pater album, featuring Sharon Noller on flute and Ruth McLean on upright bass. Our chief engineer is Jerome Galt. Our TV director is Maria Claire. Technical assistants are Brian Clousing, Madison Sutton, Eric Anderson, and Mark Thompson. Our WoodSongs crew member of the week is Ruth McLean, and our WoodSongs partner of the week is John Hayes. 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We hope you'll join us again next week for the WoodSongs Old Time Radio Hour.

0: ask you a question?
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You found it, my babies. Mojo Show number 007. Yes, indeed. This is going to be a little smorgasbord, sampler platter, if you will. Tapas, mojitos, music that I did for you, my babies. Much love. So welcome to another edition of the Mojo Show. I'm so glad you're here with us today. Of course, this is the James Bond theme from the original James Bond, performed by John Barry and his orchestra in 1960.

Tennessee. All my friends was glad to see me. 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They say, hey man, we're glad to see you back. We got a new dance they call bacon fat. It goes. Oh, have mercy. Help yourself, young. 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

MSA. 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

0: 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Have mercy.
1: Oh, have mercy. Have mercy. As the inimitable sounds of Mr. Rhythm, Mr. Andre Williams from Detroit. He was born in Alabama in about 1936, but got out of there at the tender age of 14 to Detroit and started playing his signature style of blues, doo-wop. And those of you that know him know that that was probably... That's one of the most radio-friendly tracks that he ever made. Before that, we heard from The Devil Makes Three from their 2025 release, Spirit. They're a band out of California that are currently still playing around and about. And we open up the show, of course, with the legendary Mr. Tom Waits. That was Jackie Full of Bourbon from his 1990 masterpiece, Rain Dogs. And of course, you are listening to the Mojo Show right here on the mighty WGOT, the GOAT. You found it, my babies, the G-Spot. The sounds of freedom coming to you from the occupied territory of Florida. Don't let Facebook and corporate media swallow your souls. 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And in order to make it happen, we need you to participate and help. Hey, if a $2 donation will get you one of the coveted and prized WGOT bumper stickers. Collector's items, I'm telling you. If you don't have money, hey, maybe your band can participate in a fundraiser or something for WGOT. Maybe you can pass out flyers. Maybe you can tell people to tune in because we want to hear your band. Wouldn't it be cool instead of seeing constant commercials and product sales and some asshat interviewing people on a subway, you tuned in and heard your own friend's band playing? On live, on the radio. That's what we can do. We can do it together. We can make it happen. Don't let the Facebook But anyway, back to the music. Andre Williams' Bacon Fat was covered by the Cramps in the 1980s, and he had somewhat of a revival amongst the alternative punk crowd. Amongst whom were some fellas from New Orleans, one of my favorite bands, the Morning 40 Federation. Here they are with Bottle Shelf Blues. And this is by request from the lovely Lizette. Hope you're doing good, baby.

That was Memphis Minnie with Kansas Joe singing a song that she wrote in 1929 entitled When the Levee Breaks. It was later covered by a band, an English band, in the 1970s. However, Memphis Minnie wrote that song. She was born in Algiers, Louisiana, right across the river from New Orleans. And she moved up to northern Mississippi, not far from Memphis, when she was about six, and wound up running away and hitting the Beale Street when she was about 13 years old and never looked back. Memphis Minnie, one of the original American badass women. She was recorded over 100 songs, mostly before about 1945 or 46 or so. And a true legend, titan of American music. And speaking of titans of American music, here's one from Mr. Bob Dylan from his original version of the Blood on the Tracks album, which was recorded very sparsely and mostly acoustically. But Bob, being Bob, threw all that away on the shelf and re-recorded everything with a full band, which was the version that most of us are familiar with radio play. But here, check it out, is the there you go.

All right, Early in the Morning, a song written in 1947 by Louis Jordan and the Timpani Five. That was Cyndi Lauper playing with B.B. King and Alan Toussaint. And before that, we heard Harry Nilsson's version of that song from his 1971 album, Nilsson Schmilsson. And coming right up, I got a little Captain Beefheart for ya.

Yeah, the Stones from Exile on Main Street. Casino Boogie, before that was Captain Beefheart from his Safe as Milk album. And before I forget, this coming Saturday, May 23rd, be sure to mark your calendar for the Cotton Club Celebration of Emancipation Day in Florida. It's an all-day affair. It starts at Depot Park with a walk from Depot Park to the Cotton Club Museum grounds. That's led by Mayor Harvey Ward and Manier Vivian Filer of the Cotton Club Museum. And then all day there at the museum, there's sessions, there's food trucks, there's music, there's panel sessions inside. There's art, children's activity. It's going to be a lot of fun. It is free, open to the public. Saturday, May 23rd at the Cotton Club Museum, 837 Southeast 7th Avenue in Gainesville. Be sure to be there, babies. And you are listening to the Mojo Show, episode 007, coming to you right here from the G-Spot, WGOT Radio, the GOAT, Gainesville, Florida. Hey, here's a local band, a local area band. They're very cautious with the information that they disclose to the public, but I believe they're out of the High Springs, Florida area. And thank you guys, Ninny Livers, for sending this music in. WGOT, we love to play local music. So you local bands, get off your butts and send some music in right here to WGOT, and we'll play it on the air because that's what we do around here. So here's Florida's own Ninny Liver Band from their new album, Life and Limb, with the song Hellhole.

All right. Well, that was another track from the excellent 2010 release by Cyndi Lauper entitled Memphis Blues. Well, we're closing up on another end of another hour for the Mojo Show. 007 sure has been fun just kind of relaxing and playing some tunes that I like, you know. And speaking of relaxing and playing tunes I like, here's one by another local artist. And that happens to be me. This is my song, Monkey Fall.

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